0: Aaron reports disruptions in Bangladesh's vaccine stockpile was a major contributing factor.
1: In most cases, countries go through UNICEF to buy vaccines, about 2.2 billion doses a year. But when Bangladesh's interim government took power in late 2024, the country decided to procure vaccines on its own. Dr. Ephrem Lemengo is Global Chief of Immunization for UNICEF.
2: It usually leads to delays, and that's what exactly happened in Bangladesh. And that delay in concluding the procurement, which finally ended up not succeeding, led to significant and extended stockouts.
1: Some clinics ran out of the measles vaccine entirely. Lemengo says this left Bangladesh vulnerable to the major outbreak going on today. And while the new government has moved quickly to vaccinate kids now, a lot of the damage has already been done. Dari Buscarin, NPR News, Washington.
0: Writer E. Jean Carroll, the woman who sued President Trump for sexual abuse and defamation, has now received the judgment, more than $5 million she was awarded as part of a civil judgment against Trump. In 2023, a jury found Trump liable for sexually abusing Carroll and that he defamed her on social media, calling her allegations a hoax and a lie. Trump's been fighting the civil conviction, taking it all the way to the Supreme Court, which refused to hear his appeal. This is NPR News.
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4: 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Thanks for listening. Enjoy the show. It's Talk of Iowa from IPR News. I'm Charity Nebbe. Granny Basketball is coming home. The 2026 Granny Basketball National Tournament will be held in Iowa this year, the birthplace of Granny Basketball. The tournament is July 17th through the 19th in Ankeny, and this hour we're going to learn all about the sport, the league, and how it connects with a rich history of women's basketball in Iowa. And we are starting in Cedar Rapids in the home gym of the defending national champions, the Cedar Rapids Sizzlers.
5: Okay, here's our record here.
4: You've been the champions 1, 2, 3, 4, 5, 6 times?
5: Mm-hmm.
4: You're the juggernaut.
5: It's hard for me to respond to that.
4: With me are Diana Seguenza and Susan Hartley, the co-captains of the Cedar Rapids Sizzlers. Hello!
6: Hi, Charity.
7: Glad to have you here.
4: It's wonderful to be here with you. And just before we dive in and talk about your experiences with Granny Basketball, Susan, maybe you can start us off. Can you explain the basics of how Granny Basketball works? This is 6-on-6, but it's not 6-on-6 like Gen X remembers it. Your rules go back farther. So explain how this works.
7: It goes back to 1920 rules. The court is divided into thirds. So we have in 6 people on the court, we have 2 guards, 2 forwards, and 2 centers. You're only allowed 2 dribbles. So the center people are important. You have to pass from, you know, one section to another and then to another. No running, no jumping, but we do a lot of hurrying.
5: Another big difference is that in regular 6-on-6 basketball, the forwards had to leave the key.
7: The key.
4: The key refers to the area of the court surrounding the basket.
5: Key in 3 seconds, or the other side received the ball, where in Granny Basketball, forwards can stand in there all they want.
7: So it is a game of height. Yeah. For sure.
4: These rules are for 6-on-6 basketball, which has roots in Iowa. Roughly 100 years after they were created, the rules of 6-on-6 sound outdated and, frankly, sexist.
8: So, I mean, what I love about this is that
4: When these rules were created, they were created to protect delicate young women who were not actually delicate and did not need protecting. But that's beautiful for women who are over 50. I mean, this is a sport that you can play, and I'm sure you can get hurt playing it. But I mean, Diana, this has to be so much easier on the body and give you the opportunity to play basketball, whereas you probably wouldn't join a noon 5-on-5 game at this point in your life.
5: That is correct. Anybody over 50 really doesn't want to go through broken arm, have problems with their knees, sprain their ankles. That's why all the rules are constructed to keep us safe, basically.
4: Another rule that we haven't talked about is that you have to maintain a 3-inch gap. Mm-hmm. If you get closer than 3 inches, that's a foul?
5: Yes, it's supposed to be a foul, of course. Of course, as people are moving around the floor, that's really hard to judge sometimes how close they are, and it's really hard to judge who moved into who. Those are all gray areas that are quite difficult for the referees to decide sometimes. But a lot of times what happens is whichever player was more aggressive is the one who's going to get the foul. But then again, the guards seem to be the fallback.
4: Yeah.
5: If they don't know for sure, the guards are going to get the foul probably.
7: Yeah. Talking fouls, we have to talk about the uniforms.
4: Yes.
7: So the bloomers, the long socks, the collars, of course, because another foul is skin. Yeah. If they see skin, any skin, like you reach up, you know, and the shirt come up a little bit, you know, flesh foul, they call it a flesh foul. That's a technical. So you have to make sure you're all tucked in or extra and not around the knees. Make sure the socks are up high enough, the bloomers are down low enough.
4: When we visited the Sizzlers at practice, most of the players wore team t-shirts and shorts, but the official granny uniforms resemble the uniforms players might have worn 100 years ago. Sailor blouses with long sleeves and a bow on the front, black bloomers and knee-high socks with a very strict rule, no skin showing beneath the neck.
5: The other thing is that 3 fouls and you're out. I have fouled out. Susan has fouled out.
8: First game I played, I was out, yeah.
5: But almost every guard on the team has fouled out.
4: Tell me about your basketball backgrounds. And Diana, you can go first. Did you play in high school?
5: I played guard in high school. I played in Iowa, so I played 6-on-6. What kind did you play?
7: We had 6-on-6, but it was different. But it was fun. I think we were allowed 3 dribbles. Back then. It was a long time ago. 69. Yeah. So
4: joining granny basketball and starting to be a part of a team, the old skills didn't necessarily apply in a lot of ways. I mean, that no jumping rule has got to be really hard to get used to. Is that the hardest rule for women to really embrace when they start playing granny basketball?
5: It probably is.
7: I had a hard time because I did play some forward. If I drag a foot, I just remember just drag a foot. One foot could go up, but just drag the other one. And then that.
5: Keep it on the floor.
7: Yeah. So it worked. Yeah.
4: You both have been playing now for about 20 years. How have you seen granny basketball evolve during that time, Diana?
5: What's really evolved is what we consider young people coming in, you know, the ones who have just turned 50, they've had more experience with more sports. I think they tend to be more athletic or maybe they just have broader athletic experience. They're phenomenal. Now we have people who, the moment they turn 50, want to join a team. That never happened in the
8: never
5: past.
8: Never happened before.
5: Yeah. Mm-hmm. Yeah.
4: So we're waiting. We're waiting to be old enough to be grannies.
5: We've been at this for so long. The older people mentor the younger ones as they come in, and we really believe in practice. We are pretty committed to practice.
7: So. We start practicing in, what, the end of October? Mm-hmm. Other teams don't. So we have our Granny Basketball Jamboree here. We run it, and teams come in. A lot of times, sometimes we've had like 16 teams, and we play, and it's just a fun thing, so it doesn't matter if you win or lose. But they haven't even started practicing yet. We've always been, already been practicing for 3 months, you know. It makes a big difference.
4: You're the defending national champs. You are obviously committed to the sport. How are you feeling going into the tournament this year?
7: Very positive. Of course, we've got the target on our back, but we've had the target on our back for the last couple of years. I mean, we won the state tournament 4 years in a row. Those Texas teams are out to get us. They're coming up. There's a few teams, and I think they might even have like get the best, you know, put some team together, all-star team kind of, you know. And all the teams we have here are great. I mean, the Harpers Ferry and the Fireflies and the Late Bloomers and Center Point, they are good teams. We have the best teams here, I think. So it'll be exciting. It'll be nerve-wracking, but it'll be exciting. Mm-hmm. Yeah.
4: All right. Well, it's time to practice, right?
7: Yeah. So practice. We'll shoot some baskets first and warm up until everybody gets here, and then we have warm-ups. We do our stretches and our exercises and stuff.
8: Okay, to the wall. One, two, three.
7: And then we go in with drills, yeah.
4: During drills, before the scrimmage, we're introduced to the rest of the grannies on the team. How many of you played 6-on-6 when you were growing up?
9: Everybody
4: but Margaret.
9: We didn't have basketball.
4: No,
9: so
4: basketball
9: I never got to play.
10: We've come a long way.
11: Yeah.
10: Because we're the same age.
9: Yeah. Before. So 1973 is when we graduated. So.
12: Yeah. A couple replacement hips. And
9: she does. Yeah. She has hips replaced. They did do that 1 year. Was it 2 years ago at Nationals? They asked every team, how many of you have new knees, new shoulders, new hips?
4: Okay, so we're watching the game, and it's just a scrimmage, but the court is divided into three different sections. So there's the section underneath each basket, and there are four players over there, two from each team. And in the center section, those are called the centers, these are players who pass to their teammates. So every time the ball changes hands, it goes through the centers and they pass to the forwards on the other side. And if somebody under the basket uses up her two dribbles and can't pass to her teammate that's over there, they can pass back to the center and it kind of is a reset. So there's four players under each basket, four players in the middle. You can hear the cadence of the game, the two dribbles, and then the pass. So Diana and Susan told me that they have aged into playing as centers. That's the safest place on the court. But even though they're not supposed to run, this hurrying that they do, even in the center of the court, looks a lot like running. Obviously, you encourage anybody who can even think about this to join. What is your pitch? Why play granny basketball?
5: The biggest thing is that it's fun.
7: You make new friends, and you end up caring for them a lot. You know, we've known people now for, 18, 20 years, and it's so important to see them each year and how you're doing, and, you know, it's a love, actually. It's just something I think we all need.
4: Thank you to the Cedar Rapids Sizzlers champion granny basketball team for letting us crash their practice. Coming up in just a moment, I'll speak with the founder of Granny Basketball and we'll hear about the upcoming national tournament. This is Talk of Iowa from IPR News. I'm Charity Nebbe.

0: This is IPR News. I'm Mara Curran. The city of Palo near Cedar Rapids is moving forward with its proposed data center ordinance. The city delayed the second reading of the ordinance after public outcry, but did not change anything from its original draft. The mayor says the city only faces the decision of whether to annex. That is disappointing for Wally Taylor, who wants stricter regulations.
1: Your focus seemed to be on trying to convince all of us that data centers are great things. You said you had two options. There's a third option. Adopt a better ordinance.
0: The council voted 4-1 to pass the ordinance as it's on to its third and final reading. I'm Mara Curran, IPR News.

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1: Iowa's governor's race gets a jolt as Zach Lane locks down Trump's endorsement. And Vote Vets goes on the attack against Ashley Hinson. I'm Ben Kiefer. Next time on River to River, analysis from Donna Hoffman of the University of Northern Iowa and Kelly Winfrey of Iowa State University. Also, Pete Buttigieg rallies Iowa Democrats, and a judge weighs Trump's lawsuit against pollster Ann Selzer. It's Politics Day next time on River to River, weekdays at noon, from IPR News.
2: It's Talk of Iowa from IPR News. I'm Charity Nebbe. The 2026 Granny Basketball National Tournament is coming up this weekend, July 17th through the 19th in Ankeny. Granny Basketball is for women 50 or over. They play mostly by rules written for 6-on-6 basketball back in 1920 with a few modifications like no running. Granny Basketball dates back to 2005, but the league was officially founded in 2008 in Lansing, Iowa. Now the league has more than 50 teams in the United States and one in Canada. In a few minutes, I'll talk with Patty Dyer of the Iowa Gold Stars, one of the teams that is hosting the national tournament this year. But first, the woman who started it all, Barb Tomlinson Trammell, is the founder of Granny Basketball. Hello, Barb.
3: Hello there. Nice to see you.
2: It's great to talk to you. And Barb, let's go back to when you were a kid. You played 6-on-6 basketball when you were growing up, right?
3: Oh, absolutely. Everybody did. And even more so was because my dad was a girls basketball coach. And so I've been dribbling around since I was about 3 years old and continued through junior high and high school. And of course, after that, there weren't any opportunities or very few opportunities to continue playing. So I was off for about 40 years. And then we started playing again in 2005.
2: So what was it back in 2005 that gave you the idea of playing 6-on-6 basketball again?
3: Part of it was because I wanted to do some kind of exercise, but I didn't like anything. Most of the activities that are available are very solitary, like you can walk, hoo-hoo, and dancing or anything like that seemed silly and frilly to me, and bicycling hurt my butt. And so the only real activity that I thought of that I really liked was basketball. And then at that time, my dad, who at that time was 89 years old, was living with me, and he was telling me about the first girls basketball game that he saw in Bondurant, Iowa in 1920. And they had a gym there that was in the basement, which a lot of schools had at that time, little cracker box gym. And he told me about the girls' uniforms that they wore then and the rather prissy rules that they had, which included no running and no jumping and no physical contact, because they thought that girls were too fragile to play like the boys. And besides that, it might ruin their reproductive system. Well, all the people in rural Iowa who knew women and how they worked on the farm and slopped the hogs and lifted hay bales and everything else, they knew that that didn't hurt their reproductive systems because everybody had 8 or 10 kids. So it caught on in rural Iowa. The big schools didn't allow girls to play because they thought that it was not feminine. And but the farmers didn't. So anyway, so Dad was telling me about the rules and how things were back then. And so I thought about it and I thought, well, gee, even I at my advanced age, I was 59 at the time, I think I could play in a third of a court, for heaven's sakes. And you only got two dribbles and there wasn't any running. And which, when even when I played basketball, I didn't like the idea of trying to get in shape to run. So that it really appealed to me. And I like the uniforms because it covers up everything, and which is good for women in their 60s and 70s and 80s. So the uniforms were cute and very different. And I thought, well, I could probably play that way. Well, then I was in Lansing, Iowa, and every year they have a town celebration, which is called Lansing Fish Days because we're on the Mississippi River. And I suggested to my friend, Karen, who was in charge of the event, I told her about Granny Basketball, or we didn't have a name even at that time, that I'd like to put on an exhibition game to raise money for an old building in Lansing that they were thinking of tearing down. And so she said, yeah, sounds like a great idea. And so I rounded up some of my friends that lived in Cedar Rapids, and the lady from the local newspaper was there at a meeting and found out about it. She put a little article in the paper, and pretty soon a bunch of people were calling me and said, I want to play. I want to start a team. And so we ended up with four teams at this supposed exhibition game. And I decided, well, since we had four teams, we might as well have a tournament rather than just an exhibition game, because I never got to go to a state tournament. So we had this.
2: You made your own state tournament.
3: I made my own. And by golly, Lansing won 23-13 over Waterville. So I have my state title. And it was the first Granny Basketball state tournament in Lansing at that time.
2: And so you obviously had a really good time playing with your friends, and the other women you recruited clearly had fun with it too. So tell me what the magic is. Why was that so fun? Why does it continue to be so fun? And why has it been spreading like wildfire?
3: It's because women of a certain age really didn't ever have anything besides basketball when they were growing up. It might be different now, but back when I started it, women of my age, we didn't have volleyball, we didn't have soccer, we didn't have basketball was the only thing. And it did a whole lot for self-esteem and confidence. And you got to be around other ladies of your own age. And it's a great stress reliever. People have learned that they don't think about their problems or anybody else's problems when they're out there running around chasing a ball. And the best thing about playing basketball is that when you do something good, people cheer. And how many times in your age group do you get cheered? I mean, you can bake wonderful cookies and make wonderful clothing articles or crochet or whatever. Nobody applauds that. So basketball really fills in for recognition. And we also, people like the idea that we're a nonprofit and nobody gets any money except people that we play for. So every team selects a charity that they give money to. So whenever we have games, people contribute to whatever charity they select for their town.
2: So I can see why this took off in Iowa. I mean, for people who don't remember the 6-on-6 culture in Iowa, it was huge and it was exciting and people loved how unique it was. And so many of the women that you recruited, of course, had grown up playing 6-on-6. Now, I'm 51 now, and I was in a larger...
3: Play.
2: I can play. I'm not very good, Barb. Don't get excited. I grew up in a larger district, so we were already playing 5-on-5, but there was a small school in our town, and they were playing 6-on-6. So this age group that is just aging into granny basketball, a lot of women would have played 5-on-5. A few would have still been playing 6-on-6, but that culture is sort of starting to be more and more a distant part of the past. But people are still coming in because you have created something that is so much fun. It's just great community and good, clean, relatively safe fun.
3: Yes. And, you know, it's an amazing thing of why everybody, not only have they started, but most of them stay with it. You know, we've had very few injuries. I think it's the camaraderie and being a part of something. You actually talk to people and you don't be on Zoom meetings all the time, and you have something that everybody is striving for. Everybody has the same goal, and that's to beat somebody. Nice girls, see, usually don't think about that, but everybody's so nice all the time, except when they get out on the floor, and then they're allowed to be more manlike.
2: Competitive, we'll just say.
3: Yeah,
2: right?
3: Well, competitive. That's a good word.
2: So it has been spreading like wildfire. You've got over 50 teams in the United States, one team in Canada. Obviously, they need to do a little more recruiting up in the Toronto area. But I'm curious, looking at the map, I mean, it's big in Iowa. There are a lot of teams in Iowa. It's really big in Texas, too. Why do you think Texans love it so much?
3: Well, Texas actually had girls basketball along with Iowa. I don't know if it was quite as big and prominent as it was in Iowa, but there were a number of Texas teams. And so they're a competitive bunch down there. And plus, my sister is down there, and she kind of got some teams going down there, too.
2: Okay. All right. And you're in California. Now, you're trying to take over California. How many teams do you have now?
3: We have 3.5.
2: and counting.
3: Yeah.
2: So if you could talk to 2005 Barb, who had this idea just for a little town celebration to get some women together to play, what do you think she'd say if you told her how big granny basketball is now?
3: I think I would say, you're overextending yourself. This isn't going to go anywhere. I thought, gee, if we make it 5 years, that would be great. I was just as surprised as everyone else how people latched onto this. And I think it was because people in Iowa were still mad that they took away the 6-on-6 half court game, because it was such a big deal and people love it. You know, it does so much for the women, and a lot of families come up to say, oh, this is so good for my mother or my grandma. We actually have mother-daughter combinations playing on teams now. So,
2: I've been to a couple of practices, and the last practice I went to with the Sizzlers, there was a woman who had just turned 50, and there was at least one lady in her 80s.
3: Yeah, I'm 81. So people are just amazed. I have one woman on my team that insists that it is the key to youth.
2: I think she might be right. So you also play in these uniforms that harken back to 1920 with the long sleeves and the bow and the bloomers and the knee socks, and you don't show any skin below the neck.
3: Right.
2: Any regrets about choosing those uniforms?
3: No, I love the uniform. It's very comfortable. I don't have to worry about any of my flabby skin showing, and it's very unique. So we're very cute, and it draws attention. I think it's a big part of our success is that we're not just some old ladies playing basketball. We represent history and the history of basketball in Iowa.
2: Well, Barb, you started an amazing thing. Thank you so much for talking with me.
3: Oh, thanks for having me. I appreciate it.
2: Barb Tomlinson Trammell is the founder of Granny Basketball. Barb and her California Poppies will be playing in the Granny Basketball National Tournament in Ankeny this weekend. This year's tournament is co-hosted and organized by the Iowa Gold Stars and the Ankeny Honeybees at the Prairie Trail Sports Complex from July 17th through the 19th. And Patty Dyer is here with me now. She's co-captain of the Iowa Gold Stars. Hello, Patty.
4: Good morning, Charity. How are you? Now, I heard you tell Barb you're not very good, and I kind of disagree.
2: Well, you're very kind, Patty. We only have a couple of minutes here.
4: Yep.
2: You got together with the Honeybees to host the Nationals this year. Does it feel like a homecoming for Granny Basketball to have the national championship in Iowa?
4: Oh, absolutely. And it's the first time it's in central Iowa. And, you know, we're in Ankeny, which is also a very historic site for women's girls high school sports. So it kind of feels like a perfect homecoming, actually.
2: So there are 57 teams in the league. How many are coming to Nationals?
4: We have 32 teams, 395 players.
2: Wow.
4: And they are coming from 9 states.
2: Oh, my goodness. And there are 3 different levels of play. Can you tell me about that?
4: Sure. So a couple of years ago in Kansas City, they decided to have 3 different divisions, the championship division, the hotsy-totsy division, and off our rockers. And each of the teams are in those divisions based on their competitive team makeup, if you will. So the more competitive teams, like the Sizzlers, are in the championship division. Ourselves and the Iowa Ankeny Honeybees are in the hotsy-totsy division. And then the off our rockers group, they love basketball. They want to get together and play. They're not as good as some of the other teams, but they want to come and play and participate.
2: That's so fun. Patty, that feels like my level. The tournament also benefits a charity. Tell me about the charity you chose.
4: Yep. So back when we decided to host, we got very busy around who we would select. And we chose the Iowa Coalition Against Domestic Violence. They are represented in all 99 counties. And as we have a number of granny teams from Iowa in counties, we thought that would be a very good organization to support.
2: What are you most excited about with the tournament coming up? I'm sure you've invested so much work into this.
4: Yes, we have. You know, I think as Barb and others have talked about, the most exciting thing to me is getting everybody together and seeing them again. You know, we see each other when we go to Nationals. We play 6 teams in our division, Western Division, here in Central Iowa. But when you go to Nationals, then you get to see all the players. And again, 32 teams, 395 players, they become kind of your best friends, if you will, for the weekend.
2: Well, and you,
4: although we are competitive, Charity, I'm not going to say we're not.
2: Yes, you do so much also to build that community and recognize players and recognize people who put a lot of effort into the organization, even if maybe playing is not their best skill. Okay, it's coming up this weekend, and fans are welcome and encouraged, right?
4: That's correct. So we encourage spectators. There is a $5 admission fee. But that fee goes 100% to the charity. So if you come and want to watch ladies that are 50 and older, it'll be $5 to get in. The oldest registered player coming is 94 years old. And the oldest player on our team is 84.
2: Oh, that's so amazing. Patty, thank you so much. Patty Dyer is the co-captain of the Iowa Gold Stars, one of the hosts of the Granny Basketball League National Tournament, taking place in Ankeny July 17th through the 19th. This is Talk of Iowa from IPR News.
5: This is IPR News. I'm Mara Curran. The Waterloo School District is pursuing an unexpected $80 million loan to finance a new high school after legislation pulled money from the district earlier this summer. The loan allows the district to access last-minute cash for its high school construction.

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6: It's Talk of Iowa from IPR News. I'm Charity Nebbe. The freedom to wear trousers was one that women had to fight for, and one of the earliest styles of pants that began to give women the freedom to move without restriction were called bloomers. They were Turkish pantaloons, but in America they came to be called bloomers, a name inspired by a women's rights pioneer and reluctant fashion icon who lived in Iowa. Amelia Bloomer. Today, we continue our Iowa Famous series as we learn about Amelia Bloomer. Tracy Luke is the director of the Greenlee School of Journalism and Communication at Iowa State University. She's here to tell us all about Ms. Bloomer. Hello, Tracy.
7: Hi, Charity. Thanks for having me.
6: Thank you so much for being here. And tell me why you know so much about Amelia Bloomer.
7: Well, my research focuses on the history and experiences of women in American journalism, and I came across Amelia Bloomer's name as part of some other research I was doing. I was immediately intrigued and interested, especially in the Iowa connection, and so I dug in and learned a lot about her.
6: And of course, those of us who even know to associate the term bloomers with Amelia Bloomer, we think about the pants when we hear her name. But she was a journalist and a groundbreaking journalist. So let's start at the beginning. She didn't grow up in Iowa. She was born in Homer, New York. How did she become involved in women's rights?
7: Yeah, it's a really interesting story. So, yes, she was from upstate New York, and she had married a man named Dexter Bloomer, who himself was a lawyer and a newspaper editor and very active in political causes. And together they became involved in the temperance movement, which was a growing movement at the time focused on abstinence from alcohol and encouraging a prohibition on the sale of alcohol. And what's interesting about this is that Amelia and other women in the movement saw the temperance issue as a women's issue because of the devastating impact that alcohol abuse could have on families. Because of coverture laws at the time, married women were very much at the mercy of their husbands. They really had no legal rights. Husbands controlled their property, their wages, their bodies, their children. And so if a man abused alcohol, he could really send his family into ruin. And a woman had very little legal recourse. And so for them, this issue was very personal. And yet they found that their voices were not being heard within the temperance movement. And that led them to the idea of starting a newspaper for and by women that would give voice both to issues involving temperance, but also to strongly advocate for women's rights politically and legally.
6: So that was The Lily, the first newspaper for American women and by American women. Tell me more about the paper. I mean, temperance was the mission and the focus, but what else were they covering?
7: Yeah. So I would add a little caveat to that. Bloomer wasn't the first woman, you know, editor or even the first woman publisher. But The Lily was pioneering because of its emphasis on women's rights from its earliest days. And the way that they thought about this was very broad and would be

0: honestly familiar to us today, because they, in addition to temperance, they wrote about women's political rights. They advocated for women's right to own property, to receive equal pay for equal work, to have access to education and jobs. They, as you know, we're going to get to, they advocated for dress reform. So this was a forum by which women writers could have their work published, could be heard on this, on these issues. They were very much in dialogue with each other. They didn't always agree, but it was a space, you know, for women's issues to really be brought to the forefront, and it gave them a platform that they didn't have before.
1: So let's focus on the pants a little bit. I mean, women's clothing at the time was incredibly restrictive. It was heavy. It was actually bad for women's health, especially when you think about the corsets, and organs were getting smushed, and women fainted a lot more frequently back then, partially because they were sometimes carrying 25 pounds of clothing on their body and couldn't fully inflate their lungs. Where does the movement to put women in pants start?
0: Yeah. So there was another movement going on at the time that was focused on health, and that really endorsed fresh water, fresh air, and exercise. And so a number of women who were engaging in that kind of lifestyle found that it was far more practical for them to wear pantaloons. And these were a blousey form of pants that would be worn under a skirt. And as you mentioned, you know, it was believed that women's fashions at the time were incredibly detrimental to their health and restricted their movement, and so were not conducive to a healthy lifestyle. So as more women took up this fashion, and I want to say here, it's not as if there were a lot of them, but there were enough that they started to attract attention. And Amelia Bloomer was introduced to this particular costume by a cousin of Elizabeth Cady Stanton's. So Amelia and Elizabeth Cady Stanton were peers and allies and friends in Seneca Falls, New York. Bloomer was actually the one who introduced Elizabeth Cady Stanton, obviously a, you know, very famous suffragist, to Susan B. Anthony, also a famous suffragist.
1: Wow.
0: So a cousin of Stanton's had shown up in Seneca Falls wearing the pantaloons, and Stanton and Bloomer were both immediately excited, adopted the dress. And so while Amelia wasn't the first to wear this costume, she didn't invent it, because of her role as a newspaper publisher and editor, she was the most prominent. And so the fact that she was wearing and endorsing this new fashion for women caught the attention of male newspaper editors, many of whom took issue with it and sort of blew it up into this controversy, this idea that that women were wearing pants or in some way trying to emulate men. And Bloomer responded pretty forcefully. One of her responses was published in the New York Tribune in 1851. And I have to tell you, from there, the circulation of the Lily, which had started with about 300 subscribers, it blew up to about 6,000. So she started getting
1: no such thing as bad publicity, right?
0: Exactly right. So yeah, she started getting all kinds of requests to speak and to write, and just you know, the controversy itself gave her a wider reach for some of the important messages she was trying to spread.
1: It's so interesting to think about that controversy and how scandalous it was for women to embrace these pantaloons at the time. Because, I mean, I've seen pictures. It was not revealing. It was not.
0: No.
1: There was no skin showing at all. And yet it was still so controversial and threatening.
0: Yeah. Yeah. And, you know, so the argument against women wearing pants was very much just about gender conformity, you know, and obviously it was reflective of a larger push to keep women in their so-called proper sphere and to keep, you know, men and women, you know, very separate. And one of Bloomer's arguments back was that if men thought it was their right to tell women what to wear, and if they thought that it was important for women to essentially perform their femininity, you know, with exaggerated skirts and dresses, then didn't women have the right to tell men that they had to grow their beards really long in order to perform, you know, their masculinity? So it was really, yes, an interesting controversy.
1: So Amelia Bloomer was wearing these pantaloons in the Lily. She was also publishing patterns to encourage other women to make these pantaloons and wear them, right?
0: Indeed, she did. There was an image of her, a daguerreotype, published in her newspaper, along with a pattern showing women how they could adopt the dress. And she wore these pantaloons longer than anybody else. And I think that that really speaks to her stubbornness and her sense of moral certitude. Like when she came to believe in a cause, she really stuck with it and stayed with it till the end. And so even long after Stanton had quit wearing these, long after others, she continued. It was only when she moved to Council Bluffs, Iowa, that she gave up the pantaloons.
1: Oh, that's a little disappointing.
0: I know.
1: And so, I mean, and they came to be called Bloomers. I mean, was that an insult that people were trying to brand these pants as Bloomers because of the controversy? I mean, it feels like an honor now.
0: It does. It does. Yes. Oh, absolutely. At the time, it was a form of ridicule. It was, you know, a way of making Amelia Bloomer and women like her into a spectacle and a way to sort of to laugh at them. You know, I do want to mention, though, that not all the attention was negative. A lot of people were very supportive and considered this overwrought and, you know, kind of a silly controversy to begin with. But Bloomer herself, you know, did not like the fact that this became something that she was known for. She thought there were more important causes. She was really a reluctant public figure. She was reticent. She was, you know, the public stage was not comfortable for her at all. But again, she believed so strongly in what she was fighting for that she did it anyway, even though it was uncomfortable for her. So I think when she moved to Iowa, you know, and stopped wearing the pantaloons, part of that was a drawing back, you know, a pulling back from the public eye so that she, you know, wasn't quite as visible as she had been.
1: So she sold the paper, moved to Council Bluffs in 1854, I believe. What did she do in Iowa? Because she wasn't done with politics.
0: No, she wasn't. She may have been less visible, but she was a very well-respected voice and political reformer. And so she continued to write. She was president of the Iowa Woman Suffrage Society from 1871 to 1873. She was very much still involved, just less visibly than she had been when she was in Seneca Falls. She also, I think, I love this part of her story as well. You know, when she and Dexter moved to Iowa, state law allowed women to own property, which wasn't the case in all the states at the time. And so she wrote encouraging other women to move to Iowa because they had property rights there. And this led her in 1878 to write a petition to the United States Congress arguing that as a property owner, she should either be given the right to vote or should be absolved of paying taxes, because what she argued was that this was essentially taxation without representation. And I love that she did that. She was the sole author on that petition.
1: Just to return to the bloomers. Mm-hmm. So, I mean, she was a very early adopter. And as you said, you know, returned to not wearing them in 1854. But it took a long time for women to really gain the freedom to wear pants. I know that when my mother went to college, she was required to wear skirts to class mm-hmm. on the Iowa State mm-hmm. University campus and pantyhose. Mm-hmm. So it took a really long time for this to become something that is normal in our culture and respected and didn't turn heads. But bloomers did make a huge impact on the lives of women in the early part of the 20th century. And of course, women athletes, our girl basketball players in Iowa, were wearing bloomers. It made it possible for them to play the game. And this, it may have taken a long time, but it really did change lives for women, didn't it?
0: It did. Absolutely it did. And just the idea, I think that was something that honestly surprised me when I was doing this research, was to learn that exercise, that women's right to exercise, and not only that, but that was something that they should aspire to do, that was part of the discourse back in the 1850s. That really surprised me, honestly, just to know how long we have been talking about these issues and that women had been, you know, pushing for this type of thing. Just, yeah, it goes back a really long time.
1: I love to look at the pictures from the early part of the 20th century. Women running, women riding bicycles, and then eventually women playing basketball. And it you do see the horizons, the opportunities really begin to open up. And it's really fascinating to think about how much women were restricted by the clothes they were required to wear.
0: Yeah. And how much of that was, you know, a physical manifestation of a larger project of keeping women in their place, right? That's what I think is the important connection there.
1: Tracy, thank you so much for talking with me today.
0: Thank you. This has been delightful.
1: Tracy Luke is the director of the Greenlee School of Journalism and Communication at Iowa State University. We have been talking about the contributions of Amelia Bloomer, who lived for many decades in Council Bluffs, Iowa. And of course, bloomers were named, maybe not in her honor, but we're going to say bloomers were named bloomers in her honor. This is part of our Iowa Famous series. And if you'd like to find out more about Iowa Famous folks, you can go to ipr.org/Iowa Famous and also send us your suggestions for other Iowa Famous people you'd like us to profile. Talk of Iowa is a production of IPR News. Our producers are Caitlin Troutman, Danny Gear, and Samantha McIntosh. We had production support today from Nev Kelly. I'm Charity Nebbe. 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
3: 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Murder, prostitution, and police corruption, buried for a century in Des Moines. This hour, how it was uncovered by one woman's own family tree. It's River to River from IPR News. I'm Ben Kiefer. Today, the true story of Erastus Wallace Scott, the saloon keeper the Des Moines Register called the wickedest man in the wickedest part of town. He was a killer, a con man, the head of a crime family that terrorized East Des Moines for a decade. My guests are Dave and Rose Donovan. Their new book uncovers century-old murder and corruption hiding in downtown Des Moines and in Rose's own family tree. That's all coming up. First, this news.
4: Live from NPR News in Washington, I'm Janine Hurst. Israeli airstrikes killed at least 13 Palestinians across Gaza today. This as Gaza's health ministry says 15 Palestinians have been killed, more than 200 wounded over the past week. NPR's Anas Baba has more.
5: Israeli strikes hit several parts of Gaza on Tuesday. In northern Gaza, hospital officials say seven people were killed when a strike hit a police post where civilians had gathered to file complaints. Gaza Interior Ministry says those killed included the head of police in northern Gaza and his deputy. The Israeli military said the strike targeted and killed four men described as Hamas militants in southern Gaza. Medics say an Israeli strike hit 10 sheltering displaced families, killing one person. Separately, health officials say a 10-year-old child was killed by Israeli gunfire with a bullet in the chest. Anas Baba, NPR News, Gaza.
4: On Capitol Hill, a rare congressional testimony today. Two Supreme Court justices, Elena Kagan and Amy Coney Barrett, appeared before House and Senate committees appealing for more security funding for the high court. They told lawmakers about threats of violence and intimidation, something judges around the country are also experiencing. Justice Barrett recounted taking a bulletproof vest home and the reaction from her family.
6: They have required me to, my children, to think about and see things that children should not have to see or think about. One example is when threats to my life were particularly intense a few years ago around the time of the Dobbs leak. My security detail sent me home with a bulletproof vest, and I carried it into my house, put it into my bedroom, dropped it down on a table, turned around, and my 12-year-old son was standing in the doorway of my bedroom, and he wanted to know what it was and why I had it.
4: Justice Kagan condemned rhetoric from public officials who verbally attack judges when they disagree with their rulings. It's the first time since 2019 that justices spoke before Congress. At the World Cup, the world's number one ranked team, France, was defeated in a semifinal match at a European rival. Steve Futterman reports.
7: The favorite to win the World Cup is out. France falls to Spain 2-0, and it will be Spain now advancing to Sunday's championship match against either England or Argentina. Spain never trailed in this match, jumping out to a 1-0 lead in the 22nd minute on a penalty shot. Spain made it 2-0 in the second half, but it was the Spanish defense that was the big story once again, preventing France's great striker Kylian Mbappe from scoring. Meanwhile, Spain's great goalkeeper Unai Simon comes through with his sixth shutout in seven matches. He has allowed only one goal in the World Cup competition. For NPR News, I'm Steve Futterman at the World Cup in Arlington, Texas.
4: And you're listening to NPR News from Washington. An outbreak of a parasitic gastrointestinal disease is growing across the U.S. As Quinn Kleinfelter from member station WDET reports, the epicenter of the disease is in Michigan.
8: Cyclosporiasis causes weight loss, cramping, and what's known as explosive diarrhea. It's affecting over 30 states, but has hit Michigan hardest. Cases here have doubled in less than a week to more than 3,300. Wayne State University Dr. Tina Chopra says the parasite causing the illness most likely came from fresh produce, but she says pinpointing the exact source is difficult.
9: They had to interview 1,000 people to come to this conclusion that it might be lettuce or cabbage or some green leafy salad.
8: The disease does not spread from person to person and can take weeks for symptoms to develop. For NPR News, I'm Quinn Kleinfelter in Detroit.
4: T-Rex is bringing in a lot of money. Sotheby's Auction House just sold a 67-million-year-old Tyrannosaurus rex specimen called Gus for $50.1 million. That's the most expensive dinosaur ever sold at auction. It beat a Stegosaurus skeleton sold for $44.6 million 2 years ago. The T-Rex Gus has 183 fossil bone elements. That adds up to more than 60% of its bones. And that makes it one of the world's most complete dinosaur specimens ever found. It was found in South Dakota. I'm Janine Herbst, and you're listening to NPR News from Washington.
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11: 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Enjoy the show. It's River to River from IPR News. I'm Ben Kiefer. Today, a real treat. We travel back more than 100 years to the first decades of the 20th century, where a saloon on East Court Avenue in Des Moines was, in the words of the Des Moines Register, the wickedest place in the wickedest section of Des Moines. Its owner, Erastus Wallace Scott, and his cousins in the so-called Carter Gang ran a campaign of murder, of fraud, prostitution. It all made news in Des Moines hundreds of times between 1900 and 1920, and then vanished almost entirely from memory. By 1920, the saloons, the brothels had been razed, a police station went up in their place, and later federal courthouses. And the people who'd terrorized that neighborhood for a generation were simply forgotten, even, as it turns out, by their own families. And that includes my guest today, Rose Donovan. A few years ago, her husband, David Donovan, a retired lawyer with a hobby of genealogy, started digging through old newspaper archives, looking into her family tree. What he found was a 1912 headline calling her great-grandfather, quote, a notorious crook. And that was just the beginning. The Donovans spent years chasing down court records, land deeds, and more than 700 newspaper articles to reconstruct this whole sordid story, which they've now published in a book, The Nastiest Saloon in Iowa, Murder, Prostitution, and Corruption in the Heartland. David and Rose Donovan join me in the studio. Welcome to both of you. Nice to see your faces.
12: Thank you. This is a great opportunity for us.
13: Thanks for having us.
11: You don't look criminal at all, Rose. None of that transfer.
13: Luckily, it stopped with my great-grandfather.
11: Okay. Before we get to this fascinating story that people who are interested in the history of Des Moines will definitely be glued to, let's talk about the discovery of this story. Walk me through the moment you realized this wasn't just an interesting find. It was a book.
12: Well, it really started with finding the newspaper article, which from 1912, after Scott's death, that the family had known about for a while. But that was really pretty much all the family did know about. And so I found that article. I found the articles that article referenced until it brought me back to a murder in 1905 that Scott had been accused of after his death. And those articles led me to the cousins that were allegedly involved in the murder, including one who was indicted for the murder, which led me to another story about a murder that Scott had committed 2 years earlier. Scott himself had committed 2 years earlier, which led me to more stories about them, the Carter gang, and then all the fraud, the land purchases, just the other criminal behavior that the gang had been involved in. A lot of theft, a lot of fencing. In the 19-teens, we discovered they operated one of the biggest fencing operations in the history of the state. But it was just a trial here, a trial there, a fraud claim here, a murder there, the divorces and abandonment of the family, and just more and more and more and more until the more we talked about it, we thought this is no longer a family history story at all. This is a story about Des Moines that no one remembers.
11: Yeah.
13: I kept telling him to stay out of my family tree.
11: Was that in earnest?
13: Sometimes it was. He kept coming to me and saying, "You can't believe what I found now." And I kept saying, "Stop looking.
11: These are family skeletons I want to keep in the closet."
13: That's right.
11: Perhaps
13: exactly.
11: Something like that. And it's interesting, your backgrounds here fit perfectly for writing such a book. David, you're a retired litigator. Quickly, you spent your career doing?
12: Litigation of all kinds.
11: Yeah. Okay. And Rose, you have a journalistic background.
13: That's
11: so
13: right.
11: You do. Yeah.
13: That's right. We met in journalism school, actually, and we were journalists together at a newspaper in Florida. And then he applied to law school, and then the legal career started, and I stayed in the newspaper field.
11: Mm-hmm. Let's dig into the story itself, because it is really amazing, especially for those of us who live in Iowa and those of us who know Des Moines. Who wants to set the scene for listeners who's never heard of any of this? Who was Erastus Wallace Scott, and what was the East Court Avenue area in Des Moines like? And let's go back to what, 1905, Rose?
13: Right. Yes. Yeah. Erastus Wallace Scott was my great-grandfather. He was my grandmother's father. And we knew nothing about him. He had died before my dad was born. And we knew nothing about this Court Avenue area or the seedy, sordid neighborhood that his bar was in. We didn't even know he had a saloon. And so this was all news to us. But that area of Court Avenue, just over the bridge from what's now downtown Des Moines, sits in the shadow of the beautiful gold-domed Capitol building. Mm-hmm. And back then, the Capitol building was fairly new. It had been built in the, I guess, what, late 1880s or something. But the neighborhood was a slum, basically. It was ramshackle buildings. It was saloons, with Erastus Scott's saloon being the most notorious among them. It was prostitutes. He had a brothel above the saloon. It was crime-ridden. It was the epicenter of crime and prostitution in Des Moines just after the turn of the century. And I mean, who knew? I grew up in Iowa. I grew up in Des Moines. I had no idea that this history was part of Des Moines' story.
11: Right. And you have plenty of pictures in this book, vintage archive photos of what a slum area looked like. I guess to picture it without looking at it would be, think of a Hollywood set. That's what it reminded me of. Really slummy, not a fancy Hollywood cowboy town, but really a slum.
12: Yeah, ironically, the nicest building on the block was Scott's Saloon. It was a brick two-story building, and everything next to it were these slummy little one-story wood, you know, ramshackle dumps that were mostly rented out to prostitutes. The area was so grim and so dangerous around 1903, when the city was looking to concentrate the brothels into a single area, that the prostitutes and the folks renting the rooms for the prostitutes didn't want to go to East Court Avenue. It was just too darn dangerous. And so what the city did was they beefed up the police presence on East Court so that it would be safe enough for the prostitutes to engage in their business.
11: And we'll get into how that provided revenue for the city. But first of all, I want to have I think you, Dave, you've got the book in front of you. The book opens with a murder of Edward Gresser. This you purport to be Iowa's first drive-by shooting. He was shot through his own kitchen window by someone in a buggy or someone waiting in an apple tree. I don't know if we know that. Des Moines' first drive-by shooting.
12: Des Moines' first.
11: But no cars yet.
12: No cars yet. Not then. The Gresser murder is kind of the through line of the book. It's where we start because the Carters, one of the Carter brothers was indicted for it, and Erastus was at least tangentially related to it. We revisit it in the middle of the book after Scott's death when, for the first time, he is publicly accused of having actually been the shooter. And then we touch on it again at the very end of the book in 1918 when the last member of the Carter gang is accused of the crime. It's actually never solved who the shooter was. We do know that three members of the Carter gang, Will Carter, Erastus Scott, and then this other gentleman, Dutch Cross, were the only people alleged by the police to have been involved in it. I've got a section of the book that I'd be
11: Please. Okay, yeah. Dave Donovan reading, his co-author along with his wife, Rose, reading from The Nastiest Saloon in Iowa, Murder, Prostitution, and Corruption in the Heartland.
12: On the evening of Monday, October 2nd, 1905, Edward Gresser stood in the orange glow of his kitchen lamp, filling his pipe. He had been out most of the day, but before he left his home that morning, he had tacked a note on his door for his neighbor, Will Carter, whom he had expected to come by to discuss the sale of the farm. Gresser, a 34-year-old bachelor, had bought his 70-acre farm in Avon, just southeast of Des Moines, 2 years earlier, from a family who had been farming there since the 1850s. In the couple of years after he bought the farm, Gresser became friendly with his neighbors in Avon, including Carter, better known as W.L., who had owned one of the neighboring farms since the 1880s. Although still nominally a farmer, W.L., Will, ran a local business as a bail bondsman, and he and his mother, Sarah, were active real estate investors. As Gresser stood in his kitchen that October evening, he did not notice that a horse-drawn buggy had pulled up in front of the farmhouse. Gresser was faintly lit by a kerosene lamp burning on his kitchen table where he had been reading a newspaper. He stood and walked to a window where he pulled out a match to light his pipe when a bullet crashed through the window, struck him in the head, and killed him. He collapsed to the floor in a pool of blood, a, quote, ghastly bullet hole, close quote, in his temple. Gresser's body lay on the kitchen floor for days until discovered by a neighbor. His hat bearing the bullet hole and pipe lay on the floor beside him. The coroner determined that a bullet had struck him in the side of the head above the temple and exited from the side of his neck. The downward course the bullet had taken made it almost certain the shot had been fired from someone either seated in a buggy or perhaps lying in wait in the branches of an apple tree outside the window. 2 days before Gresser's murder, but before the neighbor's discovery of the body the following Friday, W.L. Carter left his office in downtown Des Moines to file a deed with the Polk County Recorder's Office. That deed, bearing the signature of E.J. Gresser, reflected Gresser's sale of his farm to Carter for $1,700. The deed was dated September 25th, 1905, a week before Gresser's death.
11: Okay. That is Dave Donovan reading from his new book, co-authored with his wife, Rose, The Nastiest Saloon in Iowa, Murder, Prostitution, and Corruption in the Heartland. We have to go to break in a few seconds, but Rose, when did you find out about that drive-by shooting in your family?
13: I don't think we knew about the drive-by shooting in the family. Dave discovered this in his excavation of my great grandfather's life.
11: Okay, so you got over hiding the skeletons and you brought them out of the closet and really looked into what was behind that, and it turns out to be a part of Des Moines history that and you've done a lot of research here. Nobody had written about.
12: Nobody had written about this. We were quite certain of that. In fact, the only use of AI in this book, the only use, was to search to see if anything was known out there about these events, and okay. Nothing was.
11: Dave and Rose Donovan, The Nastiest Saloon in Iowa, Murder, Prostitution, and Corruption in the Heartland. We'll be back in just a moment with River to River from IPR News.
14: This is IPR News. I'm Mara Curran. Senator Chuck Grassley says he's monitoring a proposed merger between Union Pacific and Norfolk Southern Railway. Supporters of the deal say it would create the first transcontinental railroad under one company. They say it will lower costs for shippers. The Federal Surface Transportation Board wants more information about the impact on smaller railroads. Grassley says he'll make sure the STB acts in the interest of Iowans.
15: Such a merger is not considered a good thing for agriculture. I don't want to say that I've made up my mind on that, but I am a member of the Iowa Farm Bureau, and the Iowa Farm Bureau thinks the merger would be bad for agriculture.
14: The two railroads have told the STB they'll supply the requested information by the end of the month. I'm Mara Curran, IPR News.
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16: Elizabeth Worley of Montezuma went into the hospital in February, and she hasn't been home since. In March, she received a first-of-its-kind life-saving surgery, a quadruple organ transplant, including retransplanted lungs. She finally gets to go home on Friday. I'm Charity Nebbe on the next Talk of Iowa from IPR News. I'll talk with Elizabeth Worley and Dr. Ankit Bharat of Northwestern Medicine, the lead surgeon for this groundbreaking procedure. 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
11: We're back with more of River to River from IPR News. I'm Ben Kieford. Today, the true story of Erastus Wallace Scott, the saloon keeper, the Des Moines Register called the wickedest man in the wickedest part of town, a killer, a con man, the head of a crime family that terrorized East Des Moines for a decade, over 100 years ago. My guests are David and Rose Donovan. Their new book uncovers decades of murder and corruption hiding in downtown Des Moines in Rose's own family tree. The nastiest saloon in Iowa, murder, prostitution, and corruption in the heartland, the name of their book. Let's talk a little bit about the corruption. We referenced that a little bit here before. Tell us a little bit more about how the saloon was tied into corruption, these brothels there, and how it actually funded Des Moines at this time.
12: Let's start with the corruption first, because in some respects, I think that's the most interesting thing we found and proved. There were indications in the news coverage of the Gresser murder and as well as Scott's involvement in the previous murder in 1903, that somehow he had some friends inside the police department that were keeping him from being indicted and tried and associated with crimes.
11: He was like Teflon, use a modern term.
12: Very much so. And then after his death, even more clear allegations that somehow this guy had been being protected for years and kept out of investigations in jail. And what we were able to put together was, I think, pretty conclusive evidence of who it was on the inside. And it was the chief of the detectives of the Des Moines Police Department, a guy named Eli Harden, who was present at the 1903 murder that Scott was clearly committed. He was present. He was the lead investigator in the Gresser murder. He was continued to be the lead investigator after the initial trial when they were looking for others to blame for the crime. And then he was later involved, we discovered, working for the Carter family in connection with a subsequent fraud trial. And we were able to put together, because we had all the information over a period of about 9 years that pointed to Harden, we were able to really make the case that it was Harden who was the guy on the inside that kept these people safe for as long as he could.
13: And then when Harden himself got in trouble and he was no longer able to protect my great-grandfather, and that's when bad things started happening to him. That's when he was arrested and convicted and sent to prison. But that was a long time. He was committing a lot of crimes before he's finally held accountable.
11: Over a decade, right?
13: Yeah.
11: Yeah.
13: Yep.
11: And you both found that the city of Des Moines was effectively profiting from prostitution through something called, what a strange word, mulct, if that's the way you pronounce it. These are fines collected monthly from brothels and unlicensed liquor sales, to the point that the mayor reportedly said, what did he say, Dave? He said, you just got to keep the city running. So it was a recognized revenue stream for the city?
12: Well, sadly, yes. And in fact, as they were working to shut down prostitution in kind of the period between 1905 and 1909, the critics of the city's actions actually blamed the town for living off this revenue, treating it as sort of a license fee rather than an actual attempt to shut down the houses of prostitution. And the revenue was substantial. We talk about it in the book because there was a lot of press about this too. And if I could just read a little paragraph here.
11: Sure.
12: Efforts to close down the disorderly houses, as they were often called, faced one major obstacle: money. The fines imposed for selling liquor in brothels provided the city with a great deal of revenue. Under the mulct law, as it was called, a monthly fee, sometimes referred to as a tax or just the mulct, was collected from many locations selling alcohol either in violation of the terms of the license or perhaps more often the many saloons and brothels selling liquor without any license at all. In August 1900, for example, receipts from such fines resulted in the largest sum for a single month ever collected in the history of the police court. Although a subsequent push to close saloons that were operating illegally had cut revenue from the mulct by about $20,000, about $715,000 in today's money, The number of fines imposed on brothels had grown from a dozen or so per month in 1899 to 135 in July 1900 and 189 in August. Des Moines, it appears, was relying on revenue from the brothels to offset the reduction in fines from the saloons. And quoting the mayor, this was in the Des Moines Register, I believe, "My," said the mayor, "we've just got to do something to keep the city running."
11: So knowingly profiting off of this, I guess, it's illegal activity.
12: It was not licensed, and so, yeah, it was illegal activity, but they weren't shutting it down.
11: And at the same time, these payments keeping the people working in destitution rose.
13: That's right. The prostitutes would have most things taken away from them, and they really had nothing, no other way to support themselves. And so they were stuck in this life, and the city was making money off of that. And some of the most prominent people in the city, businessmen in the city, were involved in renting their properties out for prostitution. We name Hubbles. We name the Yonkers brothers. I'm trying to remember who the other names were, but they knew what was happening. And I believe it was Mr. Hubble who said, and for people who don't know them, the Hubbles were very prominent, owned the Terrace Hill Mansion.
11: Yep.
13: That then became the home of the governors. It's the governor's mansion. And I think it was Mr. Hubble that said, I can't be bothered with this. And I rent, I make money, and the best tenants are the ones that pay me the rent. And they just didn't seem to care.
11: Yeah. Did the public at this time in Des Moines or in Iowa know about this, or is it really only those involved in this sort of conspiracy?
12: Well, by around 1908, the public was getting outraged by the disease related to prostitution business. And when the Yonkers and the Hubbles businesses were indicted and fined, you can imagine the city was careful not to actually indict Mr. Yonkers or Mr. Hubble, but they indicted their businesses because their businesses were renting out all these apartments all over town to prostitutes. And I think the embarrassment of that really was kind of the beginning of the end.
11: If you've just joined us, Dave and Rose Donovan, my guests, The Nastiest Saloon in Iowa, the title of the book they've just come out with. And a quick word, I know you do this in the foreword or the preface here too. You are trying to be absolutely historically accurate. Here's over 700 articles you went to. This is the period of so-called yellow journalism. So we have really sensational headlines, and maybe the facts have to be interpreted through that lens.
12: Maybe I was actually surprised at the consistency of the coverage when there were multiple newspapers in Des Moines covering the trials, for example, or covering the indictments. The stories they told were quite consistent, and which I think lends accuracy to them. What I was, and I think what we enjoyed the most, was just the way the stories are written. Nothing's written that way anymore. The adjectives and it, just everything about it is just eminently readable and fascinating and kind of eyebrow raising. These reporters obviously had a lot of skill as writers.
11: Yeah, and I wanted to ask you to look up, Dave, while I talk to Rose here for a moment, something, a headline that has the Scarlet Monster in it. But first, Rose, because this is related, one of the wildest threads in this book, let's go back to Eli Harden, the Des Moines chief of detectives, accused by multiple women of forcing himself on them in his own office. And he was central, as Dave just said, for covering for Scott and the Carters. Talk about Eli Harding, because it's such an interesting tie-in to today. And you do reference, I think, in the chapter heading, the Me Too movement here. This yep. is, wow.
13: Yes, we had a drive-by shooting, and then the Me Too hits Eli Harden. He was accused by multiple women of sexual misconduct and sexual harassment, and these were usually women whose husbands were in jail or had been arrested, and they were there pleading for their...
11: He knew the vulnerable women,
13: yes,
11: and
13: he
11: those
13: did.
11: Were his prey.
13: Yes, absolutely. And it was astonishing, though, to us that at this time, people were listening to these women. And
11: were not.
13: Well, they were listening
11: they
13: to
11: were.
13: Them because there was the police commission held a hearing on these allegations against Eli Harden. And it was a hearing that lasted for about 3 days, I think. And there were many women who testified, who came forward. And very interestingly, at the defense table with Eli Harden was my great-grandfather, Erastus Wallace Scott, purveyor of the nastiest saloon in Iowa, and that should have raised some eyebrows that there was a connection here between these men. And Erastus was trying to help in the defense by disqualifying the testimony of these women by proving that they were prostitutes. You couldn't believe them.
12: Some irony there.
11: And the power dynamic here is an alderman at the time said the police chief wouldn't fire Eli Harden because they are afraid of him. They fear him. So that was the power that kept a lid on this for a long time.
12: It appears so.
13: And after a very juicy 3-day hearing, in which these women did get to testify, in the end, this police commission said, he didn't do anything wrong, and they just let it go. But the mayor was getting such pressure to do something about this that he did fire the chief of detectives. Well, he was about to fire the chief of detectives, and I think he quit, actually.
11: Mm-hmm. Let's get to that reading that I mentioned a moment ago. Colorful writing, an example of the writing in these. Des Moines had several big newspapers at the time, and this is a passage about the Scarlet Monster, which referenced venereal disease
12: yes.
11: rampant at the time and certainly connected with this area.
12: Yeah, this was a full-page editorial in the Des Moines Register and Leader in 1908, which features a photograph of East Court Avenue, one of the only ones that's known to exist. And right there on the left of the picture is Scott's Saloon. So here's the
11: this section. Is the editorial from
12: this
11: the
12: is
11: Des Moines.
12: This is the editorial. Mm-hmm. And I'll tell you when I get to the editorial, but outrage was growing against the, quote, awful sacrifice exacted on Des Moines by the, quote, scarlet monster, venereal disease, particularly syphilis. A lengthy full-page editorial in the Register in March 1908 could hardly have been more blistering in its assessment of the health toll from the brothels or its condemnation of the city's failure to act. And here I'll quote, lurking in the shadows, shunning the day and thriving in the blackest night, a great ugly scarlet monster is fastening its blight upon this fair city, silently, mysteriously. There is wretchedness in its presence, contagion in its breath, and disease and death in its foul touch. And unhampered, it creeps and crawls stealthily everywhere, a long, slimy, slippery trail, claiming its victims by the thousands. And then we provide a little more background for this. The monster, the editorial says, was creating more suffering and adding more to the sum of misery of men, women, and children than any other one factor of evil that besieges humankind. According to the editorial, more than three quarters of all men in Des Moines were afflicted by the time they were 30 years old. Venereal disease among women, both, quote, those who invite it and, quote, innocent wives who suffer from it through the sole sinfulness of their husbands, accounted for infections of up to a third of all women treated by doctors in Des Moines and 80% of the deaths of women in the city due to inflammatory disease. And yet the paper continued, quote, Des Moines does worse than nothing. In fact, the paper argued, Des Moines encourages it by extracting license money from the unfortunates who spread their loathsome disease. And then there's another paragraph that actually references Scott's Bar. The article, accompanied by some of the few photos that still exist of the portion of East Court Avenue that was home to Scott's Saloon and the neighboring businesses, left no doubt that the notorious saloon depicted was that formerly owned by Wallace Scott. And again, I'm quoting, one principal street, which begins at the east end of the Court Avenue Bridge for several blocks, is given up almost entirely to houses of prostitution. At one end stands a notorious saloon, the scene of many crimes, even murders, and for years a harbor for criminals and a plotting place for the evil-minded. From this place on, there is one wretched shack after another, most of them even more wretched than the wretched inmates who stand in the doors or look from the windows with bleared eyes and pained faces, puffing cigarettes, leering with sickening smiles at passersby, cursing each other, or indulging in vile jokes. Although barely legible in the photograph, the two-story building on the corner with a sign reading in part, Beer, was almost certainly the site of Scott's former bar.
11: Mm. David Donovan reading from The Nastiest Saloon in Iowa. My guest today, along with his wife, Rose, the co-authors of the book. And we have to place this in context. We may think that venereal disease is treated as it is today and has been for decades. Rose, no antibiotics there, no right. treatment. So this is really a scourge. This is killing a lot of people.
13: And it killed my great-grandmother, who was Erastus Wallace Scott's first wife. And that was a rumor that we had heard in my family, that my great-grandmother had died of a social disease. And we really documented that. We tried to document it anyway. And we managed to get her medical records from she died in the Clarinda State Mental Hospital. And all of the symptoms that she suffered from really mirrored late stage syphilis.
11: Not a peaceful death.
13: Not a peaceful death at all.
11: Yeah. Okay. Got a couple minutes before we go to break. Let me go to you, Rose. What is it like now that we've heard some more of the details to find an ancestor of yours was a monster, for lack of a better word here? How did that impact you at first?
13: Well, it was, it kind of explained a lot to me because, I mean, I grew up in a fairly dysfunctional family. My dad was grandson to this man, and my dad was not a bad man, certainly not like Erastus. And it sort of confirmed rumors that we'd heard, nothing really concrete at all. But it started to make a little bit of sense about, I knew that my grandmother had suffered from some unknown, unnamed malady as she was raising her six children, including my dad. And she would take to her bed for days and weeks at a time, is what I'd heard. And yet she lived well into her 80s. And so I now think she suffered from PTSD from, you know, having been through what she did as a child with this bad man, her father, who left the family when my grandmother was a teenager. And it made me very curious about kind of generational trauma and what my family went through. And yet there was no one to ask anymore.
17: Mm. Back in just a moment with more of my conversation with the co-authors of a new book, The Nastiest Saloon in Iowa, Murder, Prostitution, and Corruption in the Heartland, Dave and Rose Donovan. Fascinating things yet to come as we hone in on some more aspects of Iowa history from over 100 years ago. We'll be back with more River to River from IPR News.
14: This is IPR News. I'm Mara Curran. An Iowa woman is heading home this week after receiving a first-of-its-kind organ transplant. 36-year-old Elizabeth Worley of Montezuma received a quadruple organ transplant earlier this year with retransplanted lungs. Worley had her first lung transplant in 2017. This year, she was diagnosed with a severe form of chronic rejection. Now, Worley says she's ready to see her 11-year-old son again.
18: I left my house February 17th for a regular doctor's appointment and never went back. I've not been back. And I'm ready to hug my kid in my own space, ready to sleep in my own bed, just ready for my life back.
14: Seven quadruple organ transplants have been done in the U.S., but Worley's is the first with retransplanted lungs. I'm Mara Curran, IPR News.

0: went into the hospital in February, and she hasn't been home since. In March, she received a first-of-its-kind life-saving surgery, a quadruple organ transplant, including retransplanted lungs. She finally gets to go home on Friday. I'm Charity Nebbe on the next Talk of Iowa from IPR News. I'll talk with Elizabeth Worley and Dr. Ankit Bharat of Northwestern Medicine, the lead surgeon for this groundbreaking procedure. 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
1: We're back with more of River to River from IPR News. I'm Ben Kiefer, learning about a history of Iowa I would bet you never knew of. The nastiest saloon in Iowa, murder, prostitution, and corruption in the heartland. I have its authors with me today. They released in mid-June of 2026 a new book. Their book, David is a retired litigator, and Rose is a retired journalist who worked for as a reporter and editor at D.C. area suburban papers, later as a copy editor at the Washington Post. They both were educated in journalism. Before the break, Rose, we were talking about what a surprise it was here. Talk for you to unearth this aspect of your family history. That's only, what, three generations ago. It just really demonstrates how deeply things and how deeply things are buried and how quickly things are buried in a family narrative. Talk about that.
2: Yeah, that's absolutely right. My grandmother seemed to not tell anybody, and certainly not her children, about her own childhood, about her father, about what a notorious criminal her father was right there in the very neighborhood where she was raising her six children. And he was gone before my dad was born. And she just never talked about it, apparently. My dad knew none of this. And my dad's been gone for a while now and is clearly turning over in his grave right now that we're airing these family secrets. But it was so odd to me that nobody knew anything. And my dad was, like I said, one of six children. There were five boys and a girl. And the one person that I thought might have known something was my aunt, Margaret, my dad's older sister. And she apparently didn't know the story, or whatever she knew, she didn't share. I was talking with one of my cousins about this, and my cousin said, Aunt Margaret said the Scott family were a bunch of scoundrels and horse thieves. The less said about them, the better.
1: Mm-hmm.
2: And that's it. That's all that was known. There was a rumor that Erastus had suffered a scandalous death, and that his first wife had died of a social disease. And I think that was all that was known before we started this.
1: Rose, since this is your family ancestry here, did you have hesitation about making this so public? Was there any tug at you in the other direction to keep stories like this buried? And then after a few more generations, there would be really difficult. It would be really difficult to uncover what you did.
2: Well, not really. I'm a journalist, and it's a great story, and that story, you know, spoke to me, and certainly as it started to look like a bigger story of the history of Des Moines, it really felt like this just begged to be told.
1: Mm-hmm.
2: We have joked that my great-grandmother or my grandmother will be haunting me for spilling all these family secrets, because they really apparently tried awfully hard to not let these secrets get out.
1: Any blowback from your family, Rose, now for airing this? Is everybody in agreement, oh, it's fine to bring it out?
2: Yeah, I mean, you know, my parents are gone. My older siblings are gone. My dad's family is gone. There's nobody left, really, to complain.
3: Well, it's interesting that it's her family is not the only ones that didn't pass this down.
2: Oh, that's true.
3: I spent weeks, if not months, reaching out to living descendants of the Carter family, the brothers who were the criminals, their siblings, their descendants, Mary Flynn, the Rose's great-grandmother. I found the descendants of her brother that went with her to the asylum in Clarinda in 1908. Nobody knew anything about, and I have not found anybody, any living descendant of any of these families,
1: and it wasn't
3: that knew
1: just
3: anything about this.
1: They weren't just covering up.
3: They were
1: authentically in the dark.
3: Absolutely. And they're very curious about it and really anxious to learn more from me about it because they knew nothing.
2: They're all by the book.
1: Yeah. Dave, Rose just mentioned being haunted as a joke there, but it reminds me of a section in the book,

0: That is, I had to laugh out loud. It was probably the biggest laugh out loud moment. And you, as a litigator, retired litigator, would be able to tell us about some evidence that was not admitted. It was evidence from a ghost, but it was not admitted because it was from a ghost, but why?
1: Well, this was in the course of the initial investigation before the grand jury of the Gresser murder. Somebody came forward claiming that they had spoken to Gresser's shade, which I had to look that up to see what that meant. And at the time, that meant Gresser's ghost. And apparently, this guy said to the detective that Gresser's ghost had come to him and told him that it was all about land fraud and that he could point the finger at the guilty party. And the detective didn't respond, "You're crazy, you can't talk to ghosts." His response was, "Well, I can't have you testify to the grand jury about this because that's hearsay. If you can bring the ghost in, then we'll hear from him." And apparently that was the end of that lead.
0: But the context here is important too. The early 20th century was really spiritualism, I think it was called then, was really widely believed.
1: Mm-hmm. That's true. Well, it's a bit of an aside for the book, but it was such an interesting story that we did devote a chapter to it, and that's the story of Count Nathu, who was in Des Moines between about 1908 and about 1914, and he was a supposed Indian Hindu priest, member of the Indian royal family. And his only connection to this story is that he was briefly married to Scott's second wife, Lulu, after Scott's death in 1912. I can't begin to summarize the story of this guy because it's so bizarre, but it was so bizarre that we couldn't leave it out of the book. And his tale goes from Wisconsin to Illinois to Iowa to Des Moines to Iowa City, then down to Missouri, ends up in Oklahoma. And it's only about 7 or 8 pages, but it's got to be read to be believed.
0: Dave and Rose Donovan, The Nastiest Saloon in Iowa is the title of their book. Let's talk a little bit about where this intersects with Iowa today. Court Avenue in Des Moines, one of the most popular nightlife and dining strips in downtown Des Moines, the old red light district, now the historic East Village, the site of federal courthouses, police headquarters. Ironically, I think what you say, sitting right on top of Scott's Saloon, where it once stood.
1: Yeah, it's a federal office building. I believe until just recently it was part of the bankruptcy court, the federal bankruptcy court system. Today it's been, I think, repurposed for other commercial purposes, but it's directly across the street from the police headquarters.
2: And the police headquarters is right across the street from where the saloon was.
0: Mm-hmm. When you walk these streets, and I have to believe for this book, with all the work you did researching it, you walked these streets many times. Is there anything left from that period, even if it's the smallest thing? Is there anything left?
1: There's nothing left. It's all gone. In fact, the police headquarters, the municipal building across the street, when their application to be on the National Register of Historic Places was submitted, it actually says that the police headquarters was constructed on that street, basically to eliminate finally all the vice from East Court Avenue.
0: Mm-hmm. Rose, what runs through your head when you've walked those streets and think about the history, your family history that has happened there?
2: Well, it does make me sad that we can't find any of the, we can't find the saloon. The saloon's not there. We've looked for where my great-grandfather lived, the various addresses that we had for him, and it's all gone. And it does seem like an erasure of not only family history, but Des Moines history as well.
0: Mm-hmm. I started off my first mention of this introduction with taking our listeners on a bit of the time travel. I want to have you engage in that exercise right now, if we could, as we close in the end of this conversation. If you could travel back and spend an evening at Wallace Scott's Saloon on East Court Avenue, let's just say you're an anonymous observer. You're not tangled up in this web in any way, but you're also unable to interfere. What would you pick as a day or a night? And what would you want to see, perhaps questions that you've had that you couldn't uncover with your incredible research here?
1: Well, I would want to see Erastus himself. I think he was, as Rose indicated earlier, he was a very handsome man. And we've got one image of him wearing a three-piece suit, leaning back up against his bar. And just to have been there for an evening and seen how he interacted with the patrons and just how bad these people were, because from all the newspaper accounts, it sounds like this was the worst quality of people in Des Moines, in the worst section of Des Moines, in the worst saloon in Des Moines.
0: But also attracting not just the worst people of Des Moines, but other people to the area.
1: I'm not so sure. I think these were the worst people in Des Moines.
2: Okay. Well, it did attract...
0: I was trying to be charitable. Thanks for correcting me, Dave.
2: It did attract the Christian temperance movement at the time. These saloon preachers, I think they were called, they were trying to reach the sinners where they were. And they came through Des Moines, and they went right to Erastus's saloon, and they held a temperance revival meeting there. And there were, according to the newspapers, there were about 100 people there, all on their knees, and Erastus promised to give up the drink, give up the saloon, give up that life. And the papers reported this, but the next day they reported that there he was behind the bar, slinging drinks as always, and so his conversion seemed a little less than believable.
0: Mm-hmm. The same question for you, Rose, that I asked Dave: where would you go in this setting that is covered in your book? What conversation or scene would you perhaps want to witness as a neutral observer?
2: I don't know that I would even really want to go to the saloon. I mean, I guess I would be curious.
0: Nothing can happen to you. Okay? Okay, did I say that?
2: I am interested in who he really was as a person. And really shockingly, the one picture that we have of him, that picture that Dave references of him leaning back against the bar, he looks just like my dad. It was eerie when Dave found that picture and brought it out to me and said, "Look at this. Looks exactly like my father."
0: He looks supremely confident, and he's a good-looking fellow.
2: He's a good-looking guy.
0: Mm-hmm. Yeah, yep. And so he knows he's at the top of his game in that picture.
2: Yeah, absolutely. But I'm way more curious about the effect that that life and his behavior had on the rest of the family. I'm really way more curious about my great-grandmother and my grandmother than I am the bad man. I do kind of want to know what made him so bad, and we never really find that out. Yeah. But I'm very curious about that, I think, more than was going on in the saloon.
0: So, Rose, let's take your actual great-grandmother. By every account, we could say the person most wronged in this whole story. If she could read this book, what would you want her to know that you couldn't fit on a page?
2: I think that I would want her to know that I care about her, and that I'm really sorry for what she went through.
0: Yeah.
2: And through apparently no fault of her own, and that her family in 100 years would be reading about her, would be thinking about her. She wouldn't be lost to history.
0: Mm. David, I want to talk about the legal landscape then and now. You are a former litigator. I wonder, what struck you most about how differently criminal trials worked in the 1900s in Des Moines? Jury selection, rules of evidence, what counted as proof? I don't know where your expertise and your career as a litigator overlaps here, that you maybe raised an eyebrow and said, wow, that's really different.
1: Well, of course, all we know is the newspaper accounts. There's no transcripts of the hearings, at least that we could find. But the newspaper accounts are quite thorough. And I think the part of it that surprised me the most was the interaction between the attorneys for both sides and the judge. And the papers describe it in great detail. It was crazy. It was angry. It was
2: a circus.
1: Rude. It was a circus. And
0: people showed up for these trials.
1: Oh, and it was – the courtrooms were packed.
2: Entertainment.
1: And it was also probably the most prominent murder in Des Moines history up to that point. Certainly it was the longest criminal trial in the history of Polk County up to that point. And the whole town was paying attention to it. The Gresser was so well known, his murder was so well known, that in 1918, when the last man gets indicted for that killing, they just referred to the Gresser murder in the headline, knowing that everybody in town knew exactly what they were talking about. But as for the trial itself, I think you have to read the accounts of the way the lawyers spoke to each other or shouted at each other, and the way they spoke and shouted at the judge, and what the judges had to do to try and keep order to this circus. That kind of thing is kind of well beyond my experience or that of anyone that I know. Mm-hmm. Judges wouldn't tolerate that.
0: W.L. Carter faced the death penalty in a case that was built heavily on circumstantial evidence or coerced or bought testimony as well. Dave, if a case like this came across your desk, what safeguards exist now that simply didn't then? I don't know if this is your area of law.
1: Well, I didn't do really hardly any criminal work. I was a civil litigator, but a lot of the rules of evidence apply to both. I'm not sure that his lawyer did a bad job in any respect, because his antics appeared to have persuaded the jury or at least gotten their attention. And in the end, the story wasn't merely mostly circumstantial. It was 100% circumstantial. There was no one that put Carter at the scene of the crime. It's not even clear to me that the state was clear they were alleging that Carter was the trigger man. They showed quite conclusively that he benefited from all this. But at the end of the day, the state couldn't prove that the signatures on the deed and the sales records and the man who showed up before a notary public to sign the deed and who showed up at the bank to collect the sales proceeds from the purchase, the state couldn't prove that that wasn't Gresser. There was evidence that it wasn't. Gresser's neighbor said he wasn't even in Des Moines on the day that those events occurred, that he was with them at a farm sale. But at the end of the day, the jury was not persuaded.
0: Rose, the last word to you in our final minute here. What has this experience been like for you? I mean, any regrets? It doesn't sound like you have any regrets. It's been satisfying. When I look at you, is satisfying a good description? Or what is your feeling? And now that this is all out and the public is experience in the history of Des Moines.
2: I think that it's good to know. It's good to not have secrets. There were secrets that were buried. I think we say in the afterword, they buried these secrets in a cornfield in Iowa and never told anyone where they dug the hole. And, you know, as a journalist, unearthing a story is the goal. And even though this was a family story, I think it was very satisfying to unearth this whole story and then to tell it. Because like I said earlier, it just begged to be told.
0: All right. We've run out of time. Thank you for coming into our studio today, Dave and Rose Donovan. Again, The Nastiest Saloon in Iowa, the title of their book, Murder, Prostitution, and Corruption in the Heartland. Thank you both for coming in.
1: Oh, thank you. This has been great fun.
2: Thanks a lot.
0: Today's show produced by Caitlin Troutman and Catherine Perkins. I'm Ben Kiefer. Thanks for joining us. You've been listening to a rebroadcast of River to River on IPR News. 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
5: Magicians use our blind spots for fun, but can we protect ourselves when companies exploit our blind spots?
6: We're in the most dangerous moment, I think, in human history when it comes to a gap between what we see and what's actually there. The tools for exploiting our blind spots have been automated and scaled in ways that no individual human brain was built to defend against. Magicians have been running these techniques on audiences for centuries, but now they've been run on billions of people simultaneously by algorithms for profit and power.
5: I'm Meghna Chakrabarty. Today on Point, a master illusionist on how to avoid your blind spots. Stay with us.
7: Live from NPR News in Washington, I'm Janine Herbst. A second fatal ICE shooting in a week has the Trump administration changing how ICE officers conduct business in terms of traffic stops and use of deadly force. NPR's Sergio Martinez Beltran has more.
8: DHS's policy on paper says deadly force cannot be used solely to prevent someone from fleeing unless the person poses a significant threat of death or serious physical harm to the agent or others. Now, the issue is that in these two last cases in Maine and Texas, we haven't seen video evidence that backs up DHS's claims that in Texas, the man, in their words, weaponized his car against the ICE agent, and that in Maine, the man posed a public safety threat.
7: NPR Sergio Martinez Beltran reporting. The Pentagon says President Trump's deployment of the National Guard to Washington, D.C. has been extended until Inauguration Day 2029. That's as thousands of armed and uniformed troops have been patrolling the city for nearly a year. NPR's Kat Lonsdorf has more.
9: President Trump first deployed the National Guard to D.C. last August after declaring a crime emergency in the city despite violent crime being at a 30-year low. That emergency declaration lifted a month later, but the Guard and the Federal Law Enforcement Task Force that they're a part of remained. Since then, the number of troops has steadily increased to now nearly 5,000 from more than 20 different states and a cost of around $3 million per day. Two different studies have found that the presence of the National Guard has had no effect on violent crime in the city. The White House did not immediately respond to NPR's request for comment on why the extension of the deployment for another 2.5 years was deemed necessary. Kat Lonsdorf, NPR News, Washington.
7: Senator Lindsey Graham's sister, Darlene Graham, has been sworn in as a temporary replacement in the U.S. Senate after his death over the weekend. She's the first woman to represent the state in the Senate, and she'll serve until January. Lindsey Graham was running for re-election, and a special primary will be held next month to replace his name on the ballot. Water levels in Lake Powell continue to fall toward critically low levels. From member station KJZZ, Alex Hager reports the nation's second largest reservoir could soon fall too low to generate hydropower.
10: The latest data from the Federal Bureau of Reclamation shows that water could fall below the intakes for hydropower turbines as soon as February. The reservoir sits in Utah and Arizona. It's now less than a quarter full after more than 20 years of drought and climate change have sapped the Colorado River. Humans have struggled to rein in demand accordingly. An added boost of water from upstream reservoirs helped prop up Lake Powell in the early summer, but the benefits of that extra water are running out. Negotiators from the seven western states that use the river can't agree on a plan to use less water. The federal government is likely to install its own plan, which may trigger lawsuits. For NPR News, I'm Alex Hager in Phoenix.
7: And you're listening to NPR News from Washington. In Brazil, a court put new limits on the role that arrested former President Jair Bolsonaro might play in this year's presidential election. He's a close political ally of President Trump, whose firebrand politics laid the path for a right-wing wave in Latin America. Catherine Osborne has more.
11: Bolsonaro's son, Flavio, is running for president of Brazil to carry on his father's right-wing legacy. His father, Jair, is under house arrest for attempting a coup in 2023. The former president is also banned from posting on social media. On Monday, a judge on Brazil's top court ruled Flavio Bolsonaro violated that ban by posting a letter of endorsement from his father online. The judge barred Flavio from visiting his father until after the first day of voting. Flavio called the ruling disproportionate and illegal interference in the election and pledged to challenge it. Brazilians head to the polls in October. For NPR News, I'm Catherine Osborne in Rio de Janeiro.
7: The House today passed a bill to make daylight saving permanent and end the practice observed by most of the country of changing clocks twice a year. The bill now has to pass the Senate, where it's not clear it has the votes needed to pass. The Sunshine Protection Act would put most of the country permanently on daylight saving time. Not all states and territories change clocks, though, twice a year. And this bill, if it becomes law, wouldn't affect them. Inflation fell more than expected last month, but the outlook is uncertain. Annual inflation hit 3.5% in June, slowing sharply after hitting a more than three-year high of 4.2%. 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
19: This is On Point. I'm Meghna Chakrabarty. Today, we're going to start off with a little magic.
20: So we're going to go to my top camera so you get like a bird's eye view of my hands. You can see my hands here.
19: Okay,
20: so I have...
19: Well, this is Keelan Lazor. He's a professional magician who's been amazing audiences for 4+ decades. Keelan lives and works in Las Vegas, so he did this magic trick for me over Zoom. Now, you heard him say that he has this top camera. It's a bird's eye camera view. And in that view, I saw a small black wallet, slightly smaller than an iPhone. It was laying flat to the right of Keelan's hands. And then Keelan explained to me that inside this wallet, there was his lucky card.
20: I said, I've got a lucky card, just out of interest, not one of the four queens. But if you were to have a lucky card that wasn't one of the four queens, what would it be?
19: It would be the five of clubs.
20: The five of clubs.
19: I just made that up. Is that okay?
20: Okay, that's fine. So it's not a real lucky card, but for the purposes of this, that would be your lucky card.
19: Well, to the left of the wallet is a thin stack of four playing cards. They're one on top of the other, all face down. And all I can see is the filigreed blue back of the top card. Then Keelan explains that all the cards are queens, those four cards. They're all queens, two red queens, two black queens. So the queen of hearts, diamonds, spades, and clubs.
20: Now, I'm going to remove two of these queens invisibly. That's where your imagination part comes in. They're either going to be the two red queens or they're going to be the two black queens, but they're going to be two queens of the same color. So, for example, I'm going to remove one queen out there, one queen out there. I've slid them out and I've placed them on the palm of my hand. Now, using your imagination, which two queens have I removed? Is it the two red queens or is it the two black queens?
19: The two red queens, as Keelan said. This part uses my imagination. He's not touching the cards. He's not touching them at all. His hands do gesture over them, but he is not removing any of the cards from the stack. They remain there untouched.
20: Absolutely spot on. It is the two red queens. You can see them sitting right there invisibly on my hand.
19: So I nailed it. My imagination nailed it. You can't fool me. But then Keelan asks the same question about the invisible red queens. Again, they're not really in his hands. There are no cards in his hands. But he asks, in my imagination, does he have the queen of hearts or the queen of diamonds in his palm now? And as I mentioned, he has yet to touch any of these cards. In reality, on the table, his palm is empty facing my screen.
20: So Megan, you can clearly see which one it is. It's either the Queen of Hearts or it's the Queen of Diamonds. You can see it there invisibly in my hand, and I'm going to stick it face up back into the stack of the four queens, or the other three queens. Which one have I replaced back? Is it the Queen of Hearts or is it the Queen of Diamonds?
19: Queen of Diamonds. So at this point in the trick, Keelan has yet to visibly touch the stack of cards on the table. Then, for the first time, he grabs the stack and spreads out the four cards. Three of them remain face down, but the third card from the bottom is somehow face up, and it is the red Queen of Diamonds.
20: Absolutely spot on. Place the Queen of Diamonds back into that stack. I have spread the cards out, and one of the cards that is face up is the Queen of Diamonds. Now, I was so sure you'd replace back that Queen of Diamonds. So unbelievably sure I placed it on a red back. And I was so unbelievably sure you'd replace back that Queen of Diamonds. I actually didn't even bother needing to bring any of the other queens to the table. And
19: they're all blank. Okay, so let me clarify something. So the blue cards, the four blue cards that were stacked face down on the top of the table, well, turns out one of them had a red back. It wasn't a blue back, and that was the Queen of Diamonds that I had identified. That's the only one that actually had a red back. And as you heard, the other three were all blank. Okay, so they were all blank. I loved this. But, you know, as a hard-hitting journalist, I've also got to bring some skepticism to the table. So here's what I think. Keelan only said, he only said that the four cards were all queens. He never actually showed them to me until this point in the trick. So it seems pretty likely that three of the cards were always blank. For the red Queen of Diamonds, well, there was a 25% chance I'd choose that one. Not terrible odds. But Keelan always gets this right, always. So there has to be a delightful sleight of hand here somewhere. But again, he never touched the cards until the reveal. So, well, I guess that's magic. But then the trick just gets better. Remember how I said that my lucky card is the Five of Clubs? Keelan then reaches to his right hand. And for the first time, he picks up that black wallet that has been sitting there undisturbed on the table. He opens up the wallet, and inside,
20: my lucky card is also the Five of Clubs. And you can
19: get out of town.
20: So there you go.
19: Oh my gosh. Okay, wait. I have to just recap this because I want to come clean with you a little bit, Keelan. I love the charm of magic and illusions, but I'm also like, I'm a skeptic. This Five of Clubs thing really blew my mind.
20: Well, there you go. Your blind spots in action for you.
19: No kidding. Now, by the way, you can see we're going to have a video of this trick that Keelan performed for me via Zoom. We're going to have a video of it on our website, onpointradio.org. Be wowed, folks. It's really awesome. Simple, but just so effective. So effective, in fact, that I did ply Keelan for the secret to the trick, and he, of course, abides by the magician's code and did not tell. But the trick was a perfect demonstration not only of how magicians and illusionists take advantage of your blind spots for wonder and amazement, but also how blind spots can leave us quite vulnerable. Think more broadly for a moment. Politics, misinformation, deepfakes, AI, even commerce in general, all seek to exploit our blind spots, to make us believe things that are not true or behave in ways that we might not want to. So who better than a magician to tell us how to protect ourselves from manipulation? That's why Keelan has co-authored a new book along with his friend and colleague, the late neuropsychologist Dr. David Lewis. The book is called Unseen: Blind Spots and Why We Miss What Matters Most. And by the way, Dr. Lewis was a fellow of Britain's Royal Society of Medicine, a pioneer in neuromarketing. That's a field that's seeking to bridge consumer behavior with neuroscience. And sadly, Dr. Lewis died last year. But Keelan Lazer is here with us, and he joins us from Las Vegas. Keelan, welcome to On Point.
1: Thank you very much for having me. And that was a beautiful explanation of that routine. So thank you very much.
19: It was an explanation of how I have no idea how you did it. So can you tell me which of my blind spots, I hope this is not being too, not asking you to reveal the trick, but which of my blind spots did you take advantage of to make that work?
1: Expectation blind spots, for sure. Choice blind spots. I wasn't really managing where you look, which is where what most people think of magicians. They always think, oh, the hand is quicker than the eye, or he made me look in a particular place where I did something somewhere else. I wasn't really managing where you looked. I was managing where your brain went. So as I say, people always assume magic is about the eyes. And most of the time it isn't. It's just about assumptions. I don't have to plant those assumptions. Your brain supplies them for free, and it supplies them instantly. I say something, you complete it. And once you've completed it in your mind, you defend it because it feels like your own conclusion, your own free choice. And that's kind of the power of it. So, it's the gap between what I actually said and what your brain assumes I said or assumes I showed you. And that's where every trick lies. And it's where advertisers and politicians live too, really, on a daily basis.
19: Yeah. Yeah. So we're going to talk about the different types of blind spots you and Dr. Lewis identify in the book. But I just want to say for a quick second, Keelan, you're also called a digital illusionist, because you actually use digital technology and robots and AIs in some of your shows. So again, just to be a little skeptical here, we were doing this over Zoom. So I relied on your Zoom setup on your end in Vegas with the cameras and everything.
1: Yeah.
19: What you didn't trick me with some kind of like real-time deep fakery, did you?
1: I did not. I wouldn't put it past me, but for that, no, that was just a very simple, basic card trick because we only had like a few moments. But no, I could have done that on your Zoom. But I was intending to do a few more things, and then you know, time was short, and sadly, I couldn't do some of the digital stuff that I wanted to do. But no, if you've come to my show in Vegas, you will see a lot of tech, a lot of AI robotics and stuff like that that's embedded and blended into my show.
19: Okay, great. And by the way, you said that show is called Hacked, right?
1: Correct.
19: The one that, Hacked. Cool. Okay, so we have just about 30 seconds before our first break here. Can you tell me, even though you're obviously an expert at illusions and guiding the mind, as we later in the show talk through the different kinds of blind spots, does your expertise then make you immune to falling prey to similar sort of blind spots in your daily life?
1: That's the most humbling thing about writing this book. Just because I'm a magician doesn't mean I am fully immune to it. Obviously, I can be aware, but I fall for the same traps that everyone else does. Knowing how a trick works doesn't stop it from working on you, certainly in terms of the world of optical illusions. So I can watch a colleague perform a trick that I've performed hundreds of times myself and still experience illusion. The blind spot fires whether you understand it or not, and that's the beauty of it.
19: Well, Keelan Lazer joins us today. He is a professional magician and a digital illusionist. He's also co-author of Unseen: Blind Spots and Why We Miss What Matters Most. We'll have a lot more in just a moment. This is On Point.

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6: You're back with On Point. I'm Meghna Chakrabarty, and today we're talking about your blind spots and how, well, magicians use those blind spots for entertainment and wonder, but how the blind spots we all have leave us quite vulnerable to manipulation and exploitation. So Keelan Laser joins us. He is a professional magician and digital illusionist. He's been performing magic tricks for decades, and he's co-author of Unseen, Blind Spots, and Why We Miss What Matters Most. And by the way, we have an excerpt of the book at our website, onpointradio.org, and also there, you'll be able to find a video of the delightful trick that Keelan did with me about my lucky card. Okay, so Keelan, let me ask you, first of all, you define blind spots as that space between what our brain tells us that we are seeing and what's actually there, and that the gap is really quite large. And there's one really salient fact about why that gap is quite large, and that is that our brain simply cannot process all the information that's coming into us every second. Can you tell us more about that?
7: Absolutely. Our brain receives 400 billion bits of information per second, but it really only selects out about 20. That's how much your brain can consciously process at any one time. 20 bits. Everything else gets silently edited out before you even are aware it existed. And that's the number that really stops people. If your brain tried to process just 60 seconds of incoming information in full, it would take over 800 years to work through. So the brain's solution to that is to take shortcuts. It predicts, it fills in the gaps, it sees what it expects to see rather than what's actually there. And most of the time it works beautifully, but those shortcuts are also your blind spots. And as a magician, I've spent decades learning exactly where those shortcuts are and slipping things past them. And that's how magic works. And what David brought as a neuropsychologist was the science of why those gaps exist in the first place.
6: Right. So I suppose intuitively, this makes a lot of sense, right? Because we cannot process all the information coming into us through our senses at all times. And in order, I guess, to increase our chances of survival, I'm thinking of this from an evolutionary perspective, our brains are basically pattern-seeking machines, like you said, to make sense of the world, or we focus on things in order to provide some level of predictability, or be able to respond to particular dangers in our environment. And when that happens, we're really, all other information is just falling away because we're focused on the danger to us. So it makes a lot of sense. But in the book, you talk about sort of how the blind spots we have emerge from what's happening inside our brain and also what's happening externally. So tell us a little bit about the endogenous or the way our visual systems work that produce, I mean, I guess in this sense, almost literal blind spots.
7: Yeah, exactly. And that's a really elegant and slightly unsettling insight at the heart of the book. The brain isn't a camera passively recording reality. It's more like a detective constantly making its best guess about what's out there based on incomplete evidence and then acting on that guess. Your brain is running sort of constant predictions, and it prioritizes those predictions over raw incoming data. What you expect to see routinely overrides what's actually there. So internally, the blind spots comes from those prediction shortcuts, the brain filling in the gaps with what it thinks should be there rather than actually stopping to check. And as you say, that comes from evolution, and it's a matter of survival. Those cavemen that stopped to find out more information about what that noise was rustling in the grass got eaten, and those that didn't stop to think about it and just ran regardless of the information are the ones that produced children and survived.
6: Yeah. Okay, so that focus and the sifting of information, or the distillation, let's put it that way, it's really on display in one of the kinds of blind spots that you describe in the book. You mentioned it earlier, change blindness. So it's like how often we don't, and interestingly, do not notice changes that are going on in our environment. And this is one that I suppose magicians use a lot to their advantage. Mm-hmm. I mean, I'll say in the book, there's I won't say exactly what it is. There's an image in the book in this chapter, because I don't want people to, no spoilers here, but there's an image in the chapter that then is subtly changed in, they're side by side, the changed image and the original image. And I mean, in the book, you set us up for success, right? You say, look, people don't notice changes. It's, you know, their eyes tend to focus on certain things and completely ignore others. So here's two pictures. There's a change in it. Find the change. And Keelan, I gotta say, I spent some time staring at these photos. I was even like running my hands over it, and I'm like, I am gonna find this change, and I'm gonna be the smart one who is the exception that proves the rule, and I did not find it. Why is that?
7: There is a great video demonstration of that as well, when you're so focused on finding the change, and I'm not going to say which one it is because there's like over 30 in the book, something else happens to like really sort of kick you when you're down. And I really like, that's one of my favorite ones. And I put it on social media, and I think it was like, not even 95% didn't spot the biggest change of them all that was staring them in the face the entire time, which I find fascinating. It is one of the most jaw-dropping plot of blind spots in the entire book, when I'm talking about change blindness here, because it reveals how confidently wrong we can be about something that's right in front of our eyes. We assume that if something changes in our environment, we'll notice it, but we don't. Not unless our attention happens to be pointed directly at it at that precise moment. And there's another video demonstration in the book about me pickpocketing. I did a TV series many years ago, where I went to Brighton Beach in the UK, and under the guise of doing a love test, it was really, we were just trying to make something up to bring people to do this test. And the idea was that we had this little black ball, and they would bounce the ball on the table, and the higher the ball bounced, that's how loving that they would be. Okay, so it was kind of like it was just basically a ruse to get them to do something. And they dropped this ball, and while they're dropping this ball and focusing on how loving that they were or how attractive that they were, I was stealing their watch from their other hand and passing it to my friend behind them, and he ran off with the watch and placed it on a board, and then they turned around and their watch had vanished off their wrist and appeared on the board. And you can see their reactions. It's all genuine reactions. They had no idea that their watch had been removed because they were so fixated on watching that ball bounce.
6: Oh yeah. I mean, what's remarkable about that is you are literally, like, these are watches that are bound onto people's wrists. Yeah. You are physically touching them, and they still don't notice that the watches are gone. I mean, exactly. To me, this is what change blindness, why it's actually so shocking. Because in the example of the trying to find the change in the pictures, the very fact that, in this case me, but anyone, is focused on finding the change is the one of the reasons why they're actually likely to miss it. I mean, it is so counterintuitive. And then, of course, once you're told what the change is, it's screaming out at you from the photo. But there's many real world implications to this. And you have tons of examples in the book. One of the ones that I actually found most intriguing were tests that were done on radiologists who were looking at like x-rays or scans of cancerous parts of the body. Can you tell us a little bit about sort of what this test found?
7: Yes. So there is the famous gorilla experiment, which is a very famous study in psychology. It's the invisible gorilla, where participants are asked to watch a basketball match and they're asked to count how many passes that the basketball players make from the team in white to the team in black. And they're so focused on watching the basketball that they miss a guy in a gorilla outfit literally walk across the court. And then the spectators are asked, did they spot the gorilla? And a good proportion of those people never spots the gorilla. That same experiment was also done on radiologists. They were given scans and a little gorilla was placed in the scans, and they were so focused on looking for the cancer that they missed the gorilla actually on the scans. And if it can happen to them, it can, you know, happen to anyone. The kind of radiologists examine, they, you know, looking for cancer nodules. These were expert radiologists, mm-hmm. highly trained, highly experienced, looking carefully, and they still missed it. 20 out of 24, I believe, was the statistic that and missed it completely. They're looking straight at it and their brain simply did not register that their gorilla was on the scans. It's fascinating. And just because they're so experts at their field doesn't make them
6: immune to falling prey.
7: Exactly.
6: And again, because they're human, it has nothing to do with their expertise. But what's raised here is like, okay, all of us, when we get focused on seeking out one thing, we miss information about everything else. So my question to you then would be, again, if part of the goal here is to protect ourselves from being manipulated due to the existence of in this case, choice blindness, change blindness. How could we protect ourselves from that?
7: So you can protect yourself in a few ways. You can't really eliminate change blindness completely, but you can build habits that dramatically reduce how badly it costs you. So the first thing is just slowing down before making important decisions. Change blindness thrives on autopilot. The moment you're rushing, distracted, or on autopilot, the gaps get wider and wider. So you should, actively looking for what's missing rather than what's present. Most of us scan for new additions. We rarely ask, what was here before and, but isn't now. Training yourself to ask that second question catches an enormous amount of those. So with products and services used regularly, actively compare them to how they were 6 months ago, volume, size, quality, price per unit. Shrinkflation mm-hmm. is a big thing. It only works because we trust familiar packaging and stop checking, that kink in the the washing up liquid bottle, apparently was designed to so they can reduce the amount of liquid in the bottle, but those small changes in packaging, the amount of potato chips you get in your crisp bag, etc. There's small changes, but they make a big difference to the bottom line of some of these companies.
6: Absolutely. And they make a big difference to the bottom line of we shoppers, right?
7: Because
6: if you're paying the same or possibly more for less and you don't even know that, that's you're being manipulated by corporations. Okay, so slowing down, this is going to be a bit major theme, I think, and looking for what's not there. That is really interesting. So let's move to the next one. This is choice blindness. How do you describe what that is?
7: Choice blindness is when you have, sometimes you have too many choices, that can also create a blind spot. A Swedish psychologist called Lars Hall ran a beautiful experiment. He showed people two photographs of faces and asked them to choose the more attractive one. What they didn't realize is that they chose one and then he quickly switched that photo for the other choice. And then people would explain why they chose that choice, even though it was their choice that they didn't make, if that makes sense. He switched the photo for the other one. And I explain this in a book and I show a video of exactly how he kind of did that switch. Psychologists call these kind of explanations, confabulations, stories the brain constructs after the fact to make sense of something that it doesn't actually understand. But they're not lying. They're trying to genuinely believe an explanation that they were given, and it extends beyond photographs. Lars Hall ran the same experiment with jam flavors, with tea, and asking people to defend their positions they'd explicitly rejected moments earlier, and the results were the same. So it's a choice bias is fascinating.
6: Wait, so let me be sure I understand this. So people were asked to defend a decision that they hadn't actually made. Is that right?
7: Yes. So, for example, with the experiment with the attractive people, he had two photographs and they would choose which one they were most attractive. He would push the picture to them. As he was pushing the picture to them, that picture would change to the other image. And then he would ask them straight away, why did they choose that image? And again, they defended their, even though it was a completely different image, it was the other one. They defended their choice, which was, I find, fascinating.
6: But that is so fascinating. No, go ahead. Sorry, I didn't mean to interrupt.
7: No. It reveals something quite profound about how we make decisions. We don't actually have as much access to our own reasoning as sometimes we think we do. The decision happens, then our brain writes a story about why suddenly.
6: Well, the reason why I'm wondering about this is because this one is, I think, very, very important in terms of how we get along with each other in society. It's important in politics because, you know, we're living in a time where a politician might say something but do the exact opposite, but the support for that politician goes undiminished, right? And it feels like there's some parallel there. It's like that is not the person, or let's say the type of policy that you voted for, but people will still stick to that person ferociously. Do you think that's a kind of like a fair comparison?
7: Yeah, I think you put your finger on one of the most important and troubling applications of this entire book. What you're describing is choice blindness operating at a massive societal scale. People defending positions and politicians that bear no sort of resemblance to what they originally chose, with complete conviction and zero awareness that anything may or may not have changed. And it's turbocharged by something called confirmation bias. Once we've made a choice, our brains actively seek out information that confirms that choice was correct and filters out anything that contradicts it. And algorithms on social media are specifically also engineered to exploit exactly that.
6: Well, we are talking today with Keelan Lazor. He is a professional magician and digital illusionist and co-author of Unseen, Blind Spots, and Why We Miss What Matters Most. There's much more in a moment. This is On Point.

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0: called expectation blind spots. And what are those?
1: Expectation blind spots are perhaps one of the most dangerous of all eight because they can people, and they do regularly. Your brain doesn't wait passively for information to arrive. It's constantly predicting what it's about to see based on what it expects. And actually, a lot of those tricks that I did to you is based on expectation blind spots. When the reality doesn't match the prediction, our brain often edits out rather than updating the prediction that it's made. So, for example, a nurse administering blood thinner, she expected the label to read 10 units per milliliter. That's what she saw. It actually read 10,000 units, and sadly, the patient died. Her brain literally rewrote the label to match her expectations. A doctor reached for what he expected to be morphine, and it was hydromorphine, an opioid that is five times stronger. And sadly, also, the patient died. The same mechanisms exactly in aviation. Wrong airport landings have happened 150 times in the United States in just 20 years. Pilots see what their mental map tells them should be there, not what's actually through the windscreen. A Ryanair flight landed at a military base 8 kilometers from the correct airport. So it happens all the time, and it can have catastrophic effects.
0: Well, and then, as you said, getting back to the world of digital technology, because it basically is our world these days, not only does confirmation bias, not only is that heightened because of the way algorithms tailor the information that comes to us, but I presume it also then exacerbates this expectation bias problem, right? Because if we're constantly being fed what we are expecting, then does that sort of narrow our ability to maybe not recognize the unexpected, but recognize when something is not true if we're only ever getting a diet of kind of what we want to or what we are expecting?
1: Exactly. And this is where it gets alarming because the two blind spots are feeding each other in a loop that's getting faster and more powerful every day. The algorithm leans to what you already believe and serves you content that confirms it. That content reinforces your expectations. Those strengthens expectations make you even less likely to notice something that contradicts them. And the algorithm reads that engagement and doubles down, and it's like a self-tightening trap. And what's particularly insidious is that the algorithm isn't neutral. It's been deliberately designed to exploit this loop every time a sort of social media app's bottom post only is only half visible. That's a deliberate design choice to trigger your like the scroll reflexes. These engineers who understand exactly which cognitive blind spots to press. And yeah, it's the algorithms are designed to enrage and create debate. They want comments, and they feed you more information on what you want to see. And again, it's narrowing your focus and widening your blind spots.
0: Yeah, this links to what you call the three Fs, right? Fatigue, fear and fury, and how when we're in those states, our blind spots are wildly exacerbated. Let's focus on fatigue for a second because, your examples of the doctors who accidentally gave the wrong doses or wrong medications. Again, for people just sort of in everyday situations, not in the constant, very high stress situation of being a medical professional. But I feel a lot of people just have a lot of information fatigue just in their daily lives in this day and age. And that I can see even in myself how sometimes it just makes my brain lazy and I know I'm missing information that I should otherwise be picking up on.
1: For sure, when you're fatigued, your brain doesn't just slow down. Its ability to detect what's missing, what's changed, what doesn't match expectation collapses dramatically. All the shortcuts get wider and the filters get coarser. There was a the space Challenger space shuttle disaster, I think it was in 1986, I think, fatigue was

0: reported as one of the most, well, the major contributing factor to that. The operators had been on duty for 11 hours on their third consecutive day. I think it was 11 or 12 hour shifts. Some of the most trained technical minds in the world, and their brains stopped seeing what was right in front of them. And there's another, the Three Mile Island disaster, which was the worst accident in US commercial nuclear history. Workers failed to spot the loss of core coolant water from the stuck valve, and it wasn't incompetence, it was their exhausted brains at that precise hour when the brain's alertness just naturally collapsed. And so that's the critical detail, really. The brain's alertness doesn't just gradually fade with tiredness, it specifically collapses. So it's not an opinion, apparently that's neuroscience. Between 2 a.m. and 7 a.m., you know, your brain literally collapses with alertness. So don't make important decisions when you're fatigued.
1: When you're tired, yeah. Back.
0: Absolutely.
1: Yeah. I mean, I'm just thinking about, again, on a daily basis, like we should probably build opportunities for us to get rested or give our brains a break, you know, just get off the computer and take a walk as often as you can. Yeah. Okay. So in the book, sorry, Keelan, but I'm just mindful of the time here, actually, speaking of attention, my attention being distracted. There's a giant red clock in front of me. Sure. But you do actually give some tips in the book on how to reduce our vulnerability to these three types of blind spots. And I was very fascinated to see that the first one is actually try to expose yourself to more diversity in terms of viewpoints, opinions, your personal experiences. What is it that a diversity of experiences does to combat the blind spots?
0: Well, different people literally see different things, not metaphorically, perceptually. What your brain filters out, mine might catch. What my expectations edit away, yours might register. Diverse perspectives aren't just like morally valuable, they're actually essential. Every organization, every relationship, every decision-making group that surrounds itself with identical backgrounds and identical viewpoints has identical blind spots. And we can, that goes back to the algorithms as well. You get into your bubble of seeing the same thing and like confirming your, you know, your bias. You need diversity, and nobody that's in, if you're in the same group with the same mindset, the same upbringing, nobody in that group will everyone will miss the same things because they're not diverse enough. So different cultures bring in lots of different people, different viewpoints that challenge your own.
1: It's so fascinating to me, as you said, that people can literally also see different things. It's really amazing to me. Okay, and so then you also talk about what we brushed upon a moment ago, like giving yourself time, right, to review your options, to understand what may be missing, to consider alternatives. Don't rush. That makes a lot of sense. And then there's two of them that have to do with being sort of vigorously self-analytical, right? You talk about questioning your own beliefs and assumptions, mm-hmm. or how you came by those beliefs, and also challenging stereotypes and how those stereotypes came about. And why are those important for reducing our blind spots?
0: It's similar to diversity, to be honest with you. Our beliefs and assumptions feel like conclusions we've reached through careful reasoning, and the research shows that they're mostly shortcuts our brains built early on and has been defending ever since. The expectation blind spot feeds directly on sort of unexamined assumptions. If you've never questioned why you believe something, your brain will keep seeing evidence that confirms it and editing out everything that doesn't, automatically, invisibly, and constantly. Stereotypes are particularly particularly powerful blind spot generators because they operate below sort of conscious awareness. You don't decide to apply a stereotype. It fires before you've even registered. You're making a judgment. Amazon's AI recruitment tool was biased against women because not because someone programmed to be, but because it was trained on predominantly male CVs. The stereotype was baked in invisibly. So questioning how you came by a belief is genuinely powerful. Not what you believe, but really where it came from. Was it evidence? Was it something you were told repeatedly as a child? Was it an algorithm that keeps showing you and confirming content over and over and over again? So challenging stereotypes, is not about political correctness. It's really just about accuracy. Every stereotype is a prediction your brain makes before it has real information.
1: And similarly, then this is a, I'm starting to see sort of how all these pieces fit together, because then you also talk about how it's kind of important to make yourself a little uncomfortable at times, right? Step outside of the familiar so that you are experiencing new things, new people, new ideas, such that that can sort of, instead of making our blind spots even more myopic by being in slightly uncomfortable situations, it actually broadens the kind of information I think we can recognize or perceive or take in. I really like that one. And then you also talk about really doing everything a person can to avoid just seeing the world in sort of binary terms, black, white, good, bad. Why is that important?
0: For sure. Your brain loves binary thinking. It's fast for the brain, it's efficient, safe or dangerous, friend or enemy, right or wrong. In evolutionary terms, that speed saves your life. In a complex modern world, it's catastrophically really limiting. The moment you decide something is really good or bad, your brain stops processing the nuance of it. And the nuance is almost always where that truth actually lives. Think about fake news. It spreads because binary thinking makes us categorize a story as confirming what we believe or attacking what we believe. The moment it confirms us, we stop interrogating it. The moment it attacks us, we dismiss it. Either way, we never actually examine it.
1: Yeah. You know, one of the great takeaways I have from the book is, I guess, something that's been obvious to magicians and psychologists for a long time, but we're constantly making choices that feel free to us, right? Like, I was free to make the choice of my five of clubs. I'm not going to ask you again how you did that, but they're not necessarily perfectly free, right? They are influenced by the either gentle or nefarious exploitation of these blind spots. It's really something to think about in terms of how we move through the world every single day. But Keelan, I wanted to actually just wrap up the last couple of minutes we have. You're the first magician I've ever spoken to on this program. And and I was just wondering, you've been doing magic since you were four? How did you get into it?
0: So I've been doing magic since I was 4 years old. I saw a magician, a Las Vegas magician called Lance Burton, who no longer has a show here anymore, but he did back then. I was 4 years old. I saw him on a TV show. I got obsessed by this magician, asked my parents for a magic set, and there's not been a day since then that I haven't been thinking, practicing, learning the art of magic. And it goes full circle as well, because Lance Burton was one of the Lance Burton and Teller from Penn and Teller were one of the two magicians, and actually Uri Geller, that wrote my letter of recommendation to get a green card to work in the US. And they liked what I did and what I do, and now I'm here in Las Vegas with my own show at Mandalay Bay. So it kind of goes full circle.
1: I love that. There's one last thing I want to talk with you about. And I love all of our On Point listeners, but I'm going to hazard a guess that a lot of us think that we're pretty smart, right? Like, you can't really pull a fast one on us. But I think one of the other remarkable things in your book is that the smarter you think you are, the more likely you are to fall prey to these blind spots, Keelan.
0: It is interesting. And I learned this actually as a very, very young child. I was like 14 years old, and I had a gig. I don't know how I got the gig, but I was 14 years old, and I was asked to do this close-up magic for a group of Oxbridge professors. And I had a lot of confidence as a 14-year-old, more confidence than I have now, to be honest with you. I brazenly went in there and I started performing my card tricks, and I found them far easier to fool than doing a child's kids party. And I find that I found that fascinating. The professors had decades of assumptions about how the world works. Their brilliant brains are constantly filling in the gaps based on what they expected to happen. And looking back at it now, I think that their intelligence was working against them, where kids don't have those mental shortcuts yet. They're watching everything with completely fresh eyes. Nothing's taken for granted. William James described the visual world of children as a blooming, buzzing confusion. And that confusion is actually their superpower. So I just find that super fascinating.
1: I love that so much. It's all the more reason to remind ourselves that we think we may know it all, but the more we think we know, maybe the less we're actually observing in this world. So Keelan Lazor, the book is Unseen, Blind Spots and Why We Miss What Matters Most. It's been such a delight to talk with you, Keelan. Thank you so much.
0: Thank you so much. Loved it.
1: And by the way, we have an excerpt of the book at our website, onpointradio.org. And also there, you can see the video of me being amazed by Keelan's simple but still wondrous card trick that he performed for us at Zoom that we talked about, that we talked about at the beginning of the show. That's also at onpointradio.org. I'm Meghna Chakrabarty. This is On Point.
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11: From WHYY in Philadelphia, this is Fresh Air. I'm Tanya Mosley in Los Angeles. Today, inside the largest immigrant detention facility in the country, thousands of people are being held in tents in the El Paso, Texas desert. Investigative journalist Jonathan Blitzer says many of them have no criminal record.
12: Immigration detention, it cannot be said enough, it is not supposed to be punitive. The government legally, morally cannot weaponize immigration detention as a way of trying to punish people and engineer outcomes.
11: Blitzer on the nation's immigration crackdown and the reports of inhumane conditions at Camp East Montana.

0: This is Fresh Air. I'm Tanya Mosley. Over the past year, we've watched ICE agents arrest immigrants at traffic stops, outside schools, even at the routine check-ins people attend to stay in compliance. And in the past week, two of these attempted detentions turned deadly. Agents shot and killed two men in their vehicles, a construction worker in Houston, and on Monday, a man in Biddeford, Maine. ICE agents are reportedly now arresting some 2,000 people a day. But the arrests are only part of what we've seen. My guest, New Yorker staff writer Jonathan Blitzer, takes us inside what happens next. Some spend weeks or months in detention, and others are deported to countries they've never set foot in. His latest reporting is from the country's largest immigrant detention center, a sprawling complex of tents built on a military base in El Paso, designed to hold up to 5,000 people. Through the stories of families separated and the detainees themselves, Blitzer documents how the conditions at these centers have become a form of enforcement. Detention not as a place where people wait for their cases to be decided, but as a tool to pressure them to abandon those cases and accept deportation. Jonathan Blitzer covers immigration, politics, and foreign affairs for The New Yorker. He is also the author of Everyone Who Is Gone Is Here, The United States, Central America, and the Making of a Crisis. His new article is titled Locked Away. Jonathan Blitzer, welcome back to Fresh Air.
1: Thanks again so much for having me.
0: Okay, so before we get into what you found, please orient us on the scale of this. With ICE arresting thousands of people a day, how many people do you estimate might be in detention right now?
1: At this point, there are more than 60,000 people being held in ICE detention centers across the country. A few months ago, it was as high as 70,000. To give listeners a sense just of an immediate context for that, when Trump first took office in January of 2025, that detention population was around 39,000. So it's exploded in the last year and a half. And it's, you know, coincided with, unsurprisingly, a whole host of horrors that have been reported from inside these detention centers, and all kinds of statistics that demonstrate just how dangerous the conditions inside have become, the most obvious of which is that deaths in ICE detention are way up. There have been 52 since Trump took office a second time. You know, the comparable numbers that we've seen are things that haven't emerged in decades. And then when you look even more specifically at those deaths, a significant number of them are suicides. To give you a sense, of course, of just how utterly desperate and horrified people are inside detention.
0: You were able to get a lens into this detention center in El Paso, the largest so far, through some of those who have spent time in there. And your piece opens with a man named Ray, who is originally from Cuba. Tell us about him. Who is he, and why had he been checking in with ICE for years as a condition of staying in this country?
1: Yeah, Ray came to the United States in 1994, along with 30,000 other Cubans who fled the country that year alone and came on makeshift rafts. It was known as the Rafters Crisis. And he spent, when he was first interdicted by the U.S. Coast Guard in 1994, he spent about 11 months on the U.S. naval base, Guantanamo Bay, in Cuba, before he was eventually released to live with his father, who had emigrated to the United States in 1980. His father lived in El Paso, and the conditions there with his father grew tense. He had arrived with his half-brother, who wasn't his father's biological son. There was tension between the two of them, and eventually Ray and his brother leave his father's house, live in a church in El Paso for a very brief period, then relocate to Austin. And before long, Ray finds himself back in Miami, where a number of people he knew from Havana had begun to start an American life for themselves. And for those years, I mean, you're talking about someone who, in Ray's case, is in his early 20s, has been overwhelmed by everything that's happened to him. He got into trouble and eventually got arrested for his involvement in a robbery, served a 5-year prison term in Florida, and then was released. And after his release, Because the Cuban government didn't have any sort of relationship with the United States, it didn't accept Cuban immigrants whom the United States would have wanted maybe to deport. And so as a result, he was authorized to continue to live in the United States on the condition that eventually he start to check in with a local ICE office as part of a program that ICE had, which essentially recognized that it was impossible for ICE to detain and deport everyone who might be in some sort of complicated standing with immigration law. And so for years, including after he relocated to El Paso in 2014, he would every several months check in with his local ICE officer and, you know, more or less live an ordinary life. And I should say that, you know, for years, even before the second Trump administration comes into office, Ray's friends would always give him a hard time and say, you are the most naive person on, you know, the planet to think that, you know, you just keep checking in and nothing's going to happen. They're never going to try to arrest you. And he was always really principled in his response to them. He said, look, we made mistakes in our past. And the only way to kind of outrun those mistakes is to try to do things the right way. And so that was what was happening in his life when, you know, in 2016, he gets married to someone who he meets in El Paso. That woman had then a one-year-old son who Ray adopts as his own. He and the son become very, very close. And they have a life together as a family until October of 2025, when at one of these routine check-ins that he'd been doing for decades at this point, he gets detained and from there gets sent to Camp East, Montana. And that's really where the nightmare begins for him.
0: So, okay, so Ray is detained. He's in this tent city almost at Fort Bliss. And he is immediately alarmed at what he saw. I mean, this is a man, as you said, had been at Guantanamo after, you know, after fleeing Cuba. So he has seen the inside of one of these places. What did he see in those first hours that really worried him?
1: Yeah, he has a really interesting perspective on all of this, because both because of the experience he had at Guantanamo and because of the experience he had in federal prison. And so he's used to a general sense of order. I mean, this is a guy who's a survivor. This is a guy who's tough, who's been through a lot. He's not expecting to be kind of treated in a you know, an overly sensitive way, but he's expecting there to be a certain baseline sense of order and regulation to the experience in detention. And that from the very start is clearly not the case at Camp East, Montana. And so it immediately sets off kind of an alarm in his head that there is something off here. So for instance, you know, he arrives there. He spends his first night with 20 other guys sleeping essentially on the floor of what is a kind of de facto holding cell before they're then transferred to these individual tents. Each tent has maybe a dozen or so units in it. And, you know, the first thing he says to the guards when he's taken into custody is, listen, I've got a medical condition. I've got diabetes. I've got high blood pressure. I was recently hospitalized like a couple of months before in New Mexico. I had sepsis. Doctors had to insert a catheter. You know, my health situation is very delicate. And all I ask is that you check in with my wife, who has access to my medication at home. And the first thing they said to him in response to that very straightforward expression of concern about his own medical situation was, yeah, we're not going to do that. And so he's already beginning to become uneasy. And then, you know, over the next couple of weeks, not only is he systematically denied his medication, even as he starts to feel increasingly sick, but he also sees other people in his tent being mistreated. Someone, for example, who comes in a wheelchair, who can't sit in a top, who can't make it to a top bunk, but at the time that this man comes wheeling in, doesn't, you know, the beds are all the bottom bunks are occupied, and someone just throws him a mattress and the guy sleeps on the floor because the guards don't bother to try to, you know, improve the situation. You know, Ray is seeing all of this stuff and is most alarmed by the level of chaos. And that, I think, you know, above all for him, given his experience, was, I think, the indicator that something here was awry.
0: Abnormal, but would he go so far to say that the conditions were inhumane?
1: Well, I mean, we haven't even spoken about the conditions themselves, which, yes, I think, objectively speaking, are inhumane. By the time Ray gets there, it's October of 2025. It should be said about the facility before Ray gets there that a large number of detainees who were held at Camp East Montana were being held there while construction was going on at the facility itself. And so, you know, in August, September, there are people, and we have a, thanks to the American Civil Liberties Union, which took a bunch of declarations early on, we have testimony from detainees who describe essentially there being dust coming into the tents, people coughing, people not being able to breathe, people getting sick, the water working sporadically, toilet and sewage water leaking into the living area. You know, the toilets and the eating and sleeping area are all in a small confined space inside these tents. And so, you know, leaks from the bathroom are seeping into where detainees are eating and sleeping. In the early days, the outside recreation area isn't set up yet. So people aren't allowed outside at all.
2: For weeks.
1: There's for weeks on end. The phone booths or visitation booths where people are supposed to be able to meet with lawyers and family members aren't set up. And so people are completely cut off from the outside world. The tablets that detainees are meant to use to communicate with lawyers and family members don't work. So people are essentially being held kind of incommunicado in conditions that are, you know, increasingly alarming. Medical care as a general matter doesn't exist. One after another person described to me essentially that anytime you had any sort of physical problem, if you complained loudly about it, they'd give you Advil, but that was the extent of it. No one got seen by a doctor. People with medical conditions who needed medication, with chronic conditions, were essentially ignored. You know, there was infrequent cleaning of the tents themselves. And so a lot of the detainees had to do it themselves, sometimes with their own clothes. So there's testimony from detainees who are wiping up, you know, sort of fetid bathroom water with their own underwear. I mean, every manner of horror. And you know, we can get into this, but essentially these problems kind of evolve or devolve, depending on how you look at it, over the course of several months. By the time Ray gets there in October, four of the five tents at Camp East Montana have been built. And so there's still construction going on, but it's not as notable for him, say, as it was for someone who arrived there in August when it essentially was an open construction site.
2: Right, right. Okay, so, yeah, we're going to get into that, but I'm just thinking everything that you described, this isolation, this medical neglect, it really lands on really your argument in of this entire piece that these conditions aren't incidental. Because a former senior ICE official told you that the government's goal is to make detention look and feel so bad that people leave. It sounds like suffering is the strategy.
1: I think that's exactly right. And I think that's been the case all across the country. And it's actually had a demonstrable effect on the rate at which people abandon cases. And this is well beyond, say, Camp East Montana, although it's obviously especially true in Camp East Montana. You know, there's a woman whom I'm sure we'll talk about, who named Lydia, who was also detained at Camp East Montana, who basically described that half of the women in her unit eventually agreed to their own deportation because they just couldn't stand the conditions anymore. And that, of course, is true all across the country. And you know, different groups, Human Rights Watch has an excellent report documenting the rates at which people in the New York tri-state area, for instance, have abandoned their legal cases because the conditions where they're being held are so inhumane. But that's very much the idea. And one of the interesting kind of trends that you hear in talking to people who've been held in ICE detention during the current administration is, for all of the neglect, for all of the general mistreatment, and for the general absence of, you know, ICE officers on the scene. So, for example, at Camp East Montana, one of the strangest realities of being there is you're actually interacting most commonly with independent contractors who have different jobs because there are all these subcontractors providing different services at the facility. So actually speaking to someone who is an ICE official who can give you information about your case is difficult. But the trend is that when those officials appear, they appear to do one thing. It's to say to people, okay, who's ready to leave? who's ready to end this? And it's very much part of
2: the larger design.
1: Yeah. Mm-hmm. Yeah, of what the administration is doing.
2: Let's take a short break. If you're just joining us, my guest is Jonathan Blitzer, staff writer for The New Yorker. His new article, Locked Away, takes us inside the country's largest immigration detention center, a tent complex built on a military base at Fort Bliss in El Paso. We'll continue our conversation after a short break. This is Fresh Air.

0: This is Fresh Air, and today I am talking with New Yorker staff writer Jonathan Blitzer about his new article, Locked Away. It's an inside account of Camp East Montana, the country's largest immigrant detention facility, a complex of tents on an army base in El Paso, built to hold up to 5,000 people. Blitzer's reporting follows detainees and their families as they navigate a system where the conditions themselves, the lack of medical care, the isolation, the indefinite waiting, have become a tool to pressure people to accept deportation. Okay, Jonathan, part of why Ray's account and some of the others that you've spoken to is important is that until you started reporting this story, very few people outside of El Paso even knew that this place existed. And this is the largest immigrant facility in America. How is that possible?
1: Well, you know, I think over the course of my reporting on this, there was more and more attention paid to the conditions there. And there was some great reporting from other outlets, the Washington Post, above all, really, documenting how, for example, in the first, 60 days of this facility's existence, there were 50 code violations related to all of the mismanagement that we've gotten into. And then there was a period in between December of 2025 and January of 2026, when in a span of, maybe 40 plus days, there were three deaths at Camp East Montana. And I think there was one of those three deaths, which ICE claimed initially had been a suicide or an aborted suicide, caused, I think, the most national attention because the El Paso County medical examiner revealed in an autopsy that the cause of death had been homicide, had been, chest compression and asphyxiation.
0: This person that you're talking about, of the three people who died there, this is Geraldo Lunes Campos, right? His story actually
1: exactly.
0: is he had asthma. He repeatedly asked for medication. Walk us through what happened the night that he died in particular.
1: Yeah, he had a bunch of different medical conditions. First of all, he had asthma and needed an inhaler. But he also suffered from bipolar disorder, depression, anxiety. So he also took medication for that. And we now know that he was being denied his medicine across all of these different conditions. And, I should just say, too, that in September of 2025, there were so many complaints that were emerging about the conditions at Camp East Montana that two government bodies sent officials to conduct a site visit and see for themselves what was going on. One of them came from the Government Accountability Office, and the other came from ICE itself. And I spoke to one of the officials who visited the facility back in September to conduct this site visit. And this official said to me that when they came back, their kind of number one warning that they tried to relay up the chain was, someone is going to die here. Someone is going to commit suicide here. None of the cells that are meant to hold people who are at risk of committing suicide or who have threatened to commit suicide are sort of proofed against their doing so. And then you fast forward a couple of months to the case of Geraldo Lunes Campos, who, again, has been complaining consistently about how they've denied him his psychiatric medication. But then in early January, on January 2nd, a number of other detainees hear him complaining about the fact that the guards are not giving him his inhaler for asthma. And the guards threaten to throw him into solitary, which, by the way, is something that an experience that Ray had, too. When he repeatedly said, look, I need medication for my diabetes, they said, if you keep giving us problems, we're going to throw you in solitary. And he would say, as Lunes Campos did, fine, throw me in solitary. Just give me my medication. And so people heard Lunes Campos saying as much. And that was essentially the last that the general population saw or heard from him. And the testimony of at least five other detainees who were being held in this row of cells for solitary confinement either heard or even saw what happened next, which was essentially that a bunch of guards, in trying to restrain Geraldo Lunes Campos, essentially choked him to death. And his last words were, "I can't breathe. You're choking me." Mm-hmm. Basically begging for his life.
0: Our guest today is Jonathan Blitzer from The New Yorker. If you or someone you know may be considering suicide or is in crisis, call or text 988 to reach the Suicide in Crisis Lifeline. We'll be right back after a short break. I'm Tanya Mosley, and this is Fresh Air.

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2: Iowa's governor's race gets a jolt as Zach Lane locks down Trump's endorsement. 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I'm Ben Kiefer. Next time on River to River, analysis from Donna Hoffman of the University of Northern Iowa and Kelly Winfrey of Iowa State University. Also, Pete Buttigieg rallies Iowa Democrats, and a judge weighs Trump's lawsuit against pollster Ann Selzer. 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
3: This is Fresh Air. I'm Tanya Mosley. And my guest today is Jonathan Blitzer, a staff writer for The New Yorker who covers immigration. We're talking about his new article, Locked Away, an inside account of the largest immigrant detention facility in the country, a complex of tents on the grounds of Fort Bliss, an army base in El Paso that the government calls Camp East Montana. Blitzer's reporting follows the people held there and the families on the outside trying to reach them. Three men died at the facility this past winter in a span of 6 weeks. Blitzer is also the author of Everyone Who Is Gone Is Here, which examines the origins of the immigration crisis in Central America and the United States. I think one of the astounding aspects of your reporting is that ICE, these representatives who came to look at conditions, they were unaware of many of these problems because the agency never inspected the facility before sending people there. I mean, that's a violation of their own policy, right?
4: That's right. And that came out in this government accountability report that was published earlier this summer. Exactly as you say. I mean, that is a straightforward violation of ICE's own policy.
3: I guess I'm just also trying to understand. It sounds like the government has violated its own rules about the building of these detention centers, the steps that are supposed to be taken. I mean, Congress has the authority to inspect these facilities, right? You write about Representative Veronica Escobar, who represents El Paso, basically fighting to get inside. She couldn't even get inside to do her job at first. Why did that happen? And what actually happened in her case?
4: I'm really glad you mentioned this because this is a major trend also nationwide where members of Congress by law have the right to make what are known as unannounced visits at these facilities. But essentially, when members of Congress, and in this case, when Congresswoman Veronica Escobar tries to gain access to this facility, she's just simply denied access, which is something that ICE legally can't do. And in fact, a federal judge in the lawsuit I just mentioned, a federal judge sided with the plaintiffs, with these Democratic lawmakers, saying, no, the government has to allow members of Congress, who, of course, are in charge of appropriating money for exactly these detention centers, to visit said detention centers and have a look at the conditions. So in the case of Congresswoman Escobar, it's particularly interesting because she gets wind of the fact in early August that there are people being held at this facility. And she contacts ICE and requests a site visit and, you know, is denied, but is specifically written an email, I believe it was August 8th, in which ICE says, this facility hasn't opened yet. It's not open for business yet. And so therefore you can't come. You know, the official open date is August 17th. Now, we now know that at the time that ICE sent that email to her, there were already 15 people being held at Camp East, Montana. And when I spoke to an administration official about this, the official said to me, yeah, as far as we all knew, the date that this facility was supposed to open was August 17th. And then ICE just brought people there early.
3: I want to go back to what happened to Ray, who we were talking about at the top of the hour. He ended up signing the papers for deportation. And very quickly after he signed those papers, he was in Mexico, which is a country he'd never or he wasn't from because he's from Cuba originally. And you visited him a few months ago. Describe what you found.
4: Yeah, Ray and I met in Ciudad Juarez in Mexico, right across the border from El Paso. And, you know, the first thing I want to say is the reason he agreed to be removed was because they continually denied him his diabetes medication, and he actually feared for his life.
3: He thought he was going to die. He might die there.
4: Yeah, he said to me, you know, look, I could survive a couple of weeks without my meds. But I'm not seeing any indication that this is changing. I'm meeting people in my unit who've been here for months on end. At that point, you know, the diabetes medication he was on, a number of other pills he needed to take for blood pressure and other things, he's just not getting. He's in bed. He's got these splitting headaches. He's not able to urinate, which has actually been a problem he's had before that's led to his hospitalization. And there's a specific moment where he thinks, you know, if I were to collapse, if I were to go into shock of some sort, the same people right now are not even letting me see a doctor or not even letting me have my own medication. And he had, you know, doctors write to the facility. I mean, basically, there was no question about what his needs were. He says, you know, if these people are treating me this way now, what would happen if I had suddenly a medical emergency and had to be taken to an emergency room or hospital? Would they send me? And so his feeling after 6 weeks was, I have to save myself. And I am at, you know, I am at mortal risk staying here any longer. And so when the ICE official who made these regular trips to his unit to ask who was ready to be deported made his, you know, visit in December to Ray's unit, Ray finally said, you know what? I'm ready. I have to get out of here. I have to save myself. And as you mentioned, within 72 hours, he's gone. And, you know, he said to me when we met in person, he said, you know, it's incredible how when ICE actually wants to do something, you see how fast it happens. He and I met in April, and I was fascinated by the dynamics of where he is in relation to his family because, you know, anyone who knows the region, you know, the West Texas, northern Mexico borderlands, knows that El Paso and Ciudad Juarez are sister cities. They're pressed together. They're sort of two parts of one whole. He's geographically not far from his family. But the strains are legion, really, because, you know, for one thing, crossing the border as a practical matter takes hours. You also have the reality that Ray's wife, whom I call Sarah in the story, who is an incredible person, is essentially having now to support two families. You know, she's got her son in El Paso and herself in El Paso. And she has to support Ray because Ray has just arrived in Mexico. He doesn't have legal papers to work in Mexico. There's, you know, really slim work prospects to begin with in northern Mexico. So his wife, Sarah, is paying for his rent. That's $500 a month right there. She's trying to pay for some of his basic living expenses. And she's also trying to keep her family afloat on the El Paso side of the border. So she's leading this double life. He feels, you know, this is someone who's not used to being kind of incapacitated in this way. He can't easily work. He's completely isolated. He basically knows no one in the city. And so when I saw him in April, all of these tensions were apparent, but they've actually grown much more acute since then. You know, there have been stretches where he's gone without food because he doesn't feel like he can impose any more on his wife to send money because she's maxed out north of the border. And so you basically have two people who are spun in totally different directions and who are consumed by their own respective traumas and tragedies.
3: If you're just joining us, my guest is Jonathan Blitzer, staff writer for The New Yorker. We're talking about his new article, Locked Away, which takes us inside Camp East, Montana, the largest immigrant detention center in the country, built on an army base at Fort Bliss in El Paso. We'll be back right after a break. This is Fresh Air.

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1: This is Fresh Air, and today we are talking about the Trump administration's mass detention campaign with New Yorker staff writer Jonathan Blitzer. His new article, Locked Away, is an inside account of Camp East Montana in El Paso, Texas, that holds more people than any other immigration detention facility in the country. I want to bring in another person from your piece, Lydia. She's a mother and a grandmother from Minnesota who was driving to work one morning in January when she was pulled over. Tell us what happened to her.
2: Yeah, it's January morning, 5:45. Lydia works worked at the time as a cleaner at a retirement home in a town in Minnesota, maybe about 30 miles outside of Minneapolis. And she realizes suddenly that there are two ICE cars behind her. And she gets pulled over. And she happens to be on a Zoom while she's driving. It's piping in through her car speakers, you know, it's on Bluetooth or whatever. And it's a morning prayer session that she does with her husband and a number of other community members and a group of nuns. And actually, the way she informed her family that she was being arrested was she said on this Zoom, "I'm being arrested." And her husband, who was already at his job working, this is 5:45 in the morning, hears that and calls their son. So Lydia has three kids. One has DACA. One

0: to deal with the high number of arrests that it was making in another state. And so the fifth and final tent that was constructed at Camp East Montana was used largely, if not entirely, for people who were arrested in Minnesota. And, you know, in, sure, there was already chaos, you know, reigning at Camp East Montana, but they're going to, all of whatever protocols, however meager they were, are out the window for this population. And so it was 3 weeks before Lydia actually got the full health screening that you normally get when you enter a facility. So she, for 3 weeks, was essentially wearing the clothes that she was arrested in. She slept at night in the jacket that she was arrested in. At one point, she got COVID in her tent, and only found out later that that tent was full of people with COVID, and jail authorities put up signs outside the tent to warn contractors not to go in there because people had COVID, but the people inside the tent weren't told. So she has COVID. She's going through all of this. And, you know, again, it just it reinforces a point you made earlier that I can't stress enough, which is the administration is using immigration detention to try to effectuate this goal of forcing more deportations. Immigration detention, it cannot be said enough, is not supposed to be punitive. This is not like someone who's been arrested for a crime and who is serving a prison sentence that is part of that person's punishment. The idea of an immigration infraction is it is a civil infraction. And you can't use, I mean, it sounds almost quaint to say under the circumstances, but the government cannot weaponize detention. I mean, legally, morally, cannot weaponize immigration detention as a way of trying to punish people and engineer outcomes.
1: Our guest today is Jonathan Blitzer from The New Yorker. We'll be right back after a short break. I'm Tanya Mosley, and this is Fresh Air.
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3: Elizabeth Worley of Montezuma went into the hospital in February, and she hasn't been home since. 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I'm Charity Nebbe. 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
1: This is Fresh Air. I'm Tanya Mosley, and my guest today is Jonathan Blitzer, a staff writer for The New Yorker who covers immigration. We're talking about his new article, Locked Away, an inside account of the largest immigrant detention facility in the country, a complex of tents on the grounds of Fort Bliss, an army base in El Paso that the government calls Camp East Montana. Blitzer's reporting follows the people held there and the families on the outside trying to reach them. Three men died at the facility this past winter in a span of 6 weeks. Blitzer is also the author of Everyone Who Is Gone Is Here, which examines the origins of the immigration crisis in Central America and the United States. I think that, you know, many Americans believe that immigration enforcement is broken. It's been broken for generations and to a certain extent. And there are all of these different challenges that each administration seems to have a hard time trying to get a hold of. Now, this government's plan is bigger than Camp East Montana. They're planning to spend billions of dollars to build even more warehouses across the country. A lawyer you spoke to said Camp East Montana is a crystal ball into what the warehouses will look like. So what should we understand about what is coming?
0: You know, I think one of the things, as someone who covers this stuff, I'm increasingly aware of the degree to which it sounds like a cliche to say, you know, for as long as the system is broken, these populations are unspeakably vulnerable and the country needs to have this reckoning. I think if I had to boil down what's happening now that's sort of most alarming and that I think is going to continue to get worse and worse in the months ahead, There are a few kind of categories that this administration has redefined. The first is the current administration is actually trying to effectively delegalize people right now. So, you know, when you talk about someone like Lorenzo Salgado, who was shot by an ICE agent in Houston recently, this is someone who's lived in the country for 30 years, who didn't have a criminal record, but a family, who was like doing basically everything someone could possibly do under the circumstances, and who, you know, couldn't regularize his status because the system is broken beyond repair and the politics stand in the way of fixing the system. You have people who, you know, have applied for asylum and who are arrested at immigration court while they're actually appearing before a judge, who wind up in a place like Camp East Montana, treated miserably and in many cases agree to be deported, et cetera. But then you have people who actually have some form of status, whether it's temporary protected status, whether it's a, you know, any number of forms of status, deferred action for childhood arrivals, DACA, that the current administration is trying to strip away from people. So the administration is actually not just preying on a population that's already undocumented, but it's actually trying to widen the population of people who can be targeted.
3: You know, I mean, one other thing I was just thinking about, Jonathan, I mean, you brought it up briefly, but beyond the lawyers, there are people stepping in where the system seems to fall short. There are these organizations that help raise money. There are these church groups. Did you come away thinking that there is headway, there is progress being made to help, at least on the individual level, people who are being detained?
0: I'm actually glad you asked about that, because one of the strange emotions you have reporting these stories is, on the one hand, you're confronting some of the most unimaginable things being done to people by the system, you know, by the government. But then you're also meeting people who are incredibly generous and committed in trying to fill this void left by the government. And there are organizations, you know, in El Paso especially, I have to say, there's an organization called Las Americas Immigrant Advocacy Center, which was involved specifically in helping Ray and his family, but has helped, you know, countless others that operate on a shoestring budget, and that basically do every single thing within their power to try to bring human dignity to families who are put through this kind of churn. There's another organization called La Estrella del Paso, which interestingly, and I think this is also revealing of a general national trend, you know, they do a lot of work. You know, there are very few organizations or people who get into these facilities. I mean, what we know about what's happening inside these facilities is very limited. It's very hard to get information out. And so La Estrella del Paso is one of the organizations that has lawyers going in regularly. It does critical work. And a big part of its institutional program involves helping give legal representation to unaccompanied children. And the Trump administration has canceled that, its historic contracts, the federal government's contracts with an organization like this one, and in fact owes this organization almost $1 million that it's refusing to pay. And there's an ongoing case in federal court in which a judge basically sided with this organization, and the Trump administration is just ignoring them. And this organization is facing closure, essentially. And when you think about what the knockdown effects of that would be, it's terrifying, because, you know, an organization like that is, you know, helping so many families. And so I think about Las Americas, I think about La Estrella, and they do give me hope because of how fiercely they fight. And they fight, I should say, kind of away from the partisan fray. They're just dealing with the human reality of this. They're just trying to kind of thread the needle under the circumstances of providing the relief that they can and the advocacy they can. But they're in the crosshairs too right now.
3: Jonathan Blitzer, thank you so much for your reporting and this conversation.
0: Oh, thanks so much for having me. It's such a pleasure to talk to you.
3: Jonathan Blitzer is a staff writer with The New Yorker. His latest piece is called Locked Away. New York Times reporters Maggie Haberman and Jonathan Swan conducted over 1,000 interviews for their new book on Donald Trump's White House. On the next Fresh Air, Jonathan Swan shares some of what they found, including the pointed warnings from his own staff that Trump ignored before going to war with Iran. I hope you can join us. To keep up with what's on the show and get highlights of our interviews, follow us on Instagram at NPR Fresh Air.

Fresh Air's executive producer is Sam Brigger. Our technical director and engineer is Audrey Bentham. Our engineer today is Adam Staniszewski. Our interviews and reviews are produced and edited by Phyllis Myers, Anne-Marie Baldonado, Lauren Krinzel, Teresa Madden, Monique Nazareth, Thea Challoner, Susan Nyakundi, Anna Bauman, and Nico Gonzalez Whistler. Our digital media producer is Molly C.V. Nesper. Roberta Shorrock directs the show. 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
1: 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I'm Samantha McIntosh. Coming up, we'll have the Marketplace Morning Report, give you all the business and economic news you need to start your day. 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
3: Iowa's governor's race gets a jolt as Zach Lane locks down Trump's endorsement. And Vote Vets goes on the attack against Ashley Hinson. I'm Ben Kiefer. Next time on River to River, analysis from Donna Hoffman of the University of Northern Iowa and Kelly Winfrey of Iowa State University. Also, Pete Buttigieg rallies Iowa Democrats, and a judge weighs Trump's lawsuit against pollster Ann Selzer. 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
1: Those 90-degree temps are not going away these next couple days. Sunny with highs around 93, mostly clear with lows around 72. Tomorrow, mostly sunny with highs around 92, and a chance for showers and thunderstorms. Looking around the state, it's 68 in Red Oak, 66 in Fort Dodge, 70 in Muscatine, and in Des Moines, it is currently 71 degrees, and Iowa City, it is 72 degrees. 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It's 5:44.
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1: This is Here First from IPR News. I'm Samantha McIntosh. A third country deports

0: options are limited.
1: Mike B, is that you? What's up, man?
2: Sakai Shaheeb is a PGA golf professional and teaches the game for a living in Independence, Missouri. On the weekends, he hits the golf course with his wife, Elisa Ramdell Shaheeb, and their two kids. Elisa normally drives a cart and stocks a cooler. She snaps pictures for Instagram and Facebook. Now, Sakai mostly golfs alone or with clients. That's because Elisa has been in ICE detention since February. The native of Trinidad and Tobago spoke to the Midwest Newsroom via video call from the Chase County Detention Center in Kansas.
3: So, it's a big adjustment. It's different and it's heartbreaking. It's really heartbreaking to be away from your kids.
2: Sakai's been trying to bring Elisa home for 5 months. At the 6-month mark, she can file a writ of habeas corpus, a legal move that often results in ICE detainees being released while they appeal their deportation orders.
4: And to have to put that face on of normalcy, and then knowing that, man, in the inside, my world is really crumbling.
2: Elisa has a criminal record from a drug case that landed her in a Florida jail at age 30. More than a decade ago, she served almost 6 years. Since January 2025, nearly 20,000 immigrants have been sent to countries other than their own, according to Third Country Deportation Watch, which tracks removals. Through court records, the Midwest Newsroom identified at least 30 people in ICE custody in Iowa, Missouri, Kansas, Nebraska, and Illinois that the Department of Homeland Security has tried or successfully removed to third countries. The Immigration and Nationality Act allows DHS to send deportees to alternative countries if sending them home is impractical, inadvisable, or impossible. Bram Elias is a law professor and director of the Immigration Advocacy Clinic at the University of Iowa.
5: Even though it will only be applied to a small number of people, it could conceivably be applied to literally every asylum seeker in the United States. Millions and millions of people.
2: Elisa came to the U.S. from Trinidad more than 27 years ago. A withholding of removal order from a judge means she cannot be sent back to her birth country, where she fears persecution from her former husband. He has drug convictions, and Elisa believes he lives on the island now. Here's her lawyer, Maya King.
6: So they can always reopen that withholding of removal and try to send you back to your home country, or they might pursue a third country removal.
2: 34 countries have agreements with the U.S. to receive deportees. Jose Ugar Cruz is worried he'll meet the same fate. Now living in Iowa City, the Bolivian came to the U.S. seeking asylum in July 2024 after he says he was tortured in his home country for refusing to help traffic drugs. A judge denied his asylum case, but ruled he could not be deported to Bolivia. While detained, Homeland Security authorities tried to send Ugar Cruz to Argentina, Chile, Paraguay, Mexico, and Canada, according to court records. But he was released last December after filing a writ of habeas corpus. I thought I was free from the government and the ICE raids, he said at a June neighborhood meeting with immigration attorneys in an Iowa City suburb. In April, ICE detained Ugar Cruz again at a routine immigration check-in. Records show DHS tried to deport him to the Democratic Republic of Congo, a country at war and facing an Ebola outbreak. For me, it was terrible news since I don't have any relatives there. I don't speak their language, I don't even know their government, or what the Democratic Republic of Congo is going to be like. Ugar Cruz's lawyers fought his removal, and in May, authorities granted Ugar Cruz temporary release, leaving him safe from deportation for now. Back in Missouri, Sakai dreams of teaching Elisa how to play golf if or when she's released from ICE detention. I'm Steph Conquest Ware, The Midwest Newsroom.
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1: 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I'm Samantha McIntosh. People who use wheelchairs say simple repairs can take months to complete and replacement parts can be very expensive. In part, they blame two private equity firms that control most of the market. We'll hear more on that in about 9 minutes on Morning Edition. It's 6:42. I'll have your forecast and current temps in just a moment.
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4: Elizabeth Worley of Montezuma went into the hospital in February, and she hasn't been home since. In March, she received a first-of-its-kind life-saving surgery, a quadruple organ transplant, including re-transplanted lungs. She finally gets to go home on Friday. I'm Charity Nebbe on the next Talk of Iowa from IPR News. I'll talk with Elizabeth Worley and Dr. Ankit Bharat of Northwestern Medicine, the lead surgeon for this groundbreaking procedure. 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
1: Continuing to be warm, to put it mildly, this week. Sunny with highs around 93 today and some patchy fog before 8 a.m. Tonight, mostly clear with lows around 72. Tomorrow, mostly sunny with highs around 92 and a chance for showers and thunderstorms. Looking around, it's 64 in Carroll, 65 in Marshalltown, and 66 in Waterloo. And in Des Moines, it is 70. In Iowa City, it's 71. The Iowa Bumblebee Atlas is in its third year. 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It's part of a much larger initiative to help declining bee populations. You can hear more about that in this latest Chatter newsletter from IPR. 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
0: And I'm A. Martinez. President Trump's National Guard deployment to Washington, D.C. has been extended until Inauguration Day 2029. The Pentagon confirmed the news to NPR. Thousands of armed uniformed troops have been patrolling the city for nearly a year already. NPR's Kat Lonsdorf has been following Trump's various National Guard deployments. Kat, so just remind us about this deployment and what's it like in D.C. these days.
7: Yeah, President Trump deployed the National Guard here back in August of last year after declaring a crime emergency in the city despite a 30-year low in violent crime. He ended that emergency declaration a month later, but the troops and the federal law enforcement task force

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1: 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I'm Samantha McIntosh. President Trump has talked about the U.S. fully controlling the Strait of Hormuz, but for the U.S. military, that means much more than imposing yet another blockade on the key waterway. We'll hear more on that in about 18 minutes on IPR News. 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
0: 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I'm E. Martinez.
8: And I'm Leila Fadel. Wheelchair users in Massachusetts say there's a monopoly on fixing their chairs created by companies owned by private equity. A group protested in Boston on Tuesday against what they call a dysfunctional system. Megan Smith with GBH News in Boston has been covering this, and she joins me now. Thanks for being here.
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1: You're listening to Morning Edition on IPR News. I'm Samantha McIntosh. Coming up in 10 minutes on the Marketplace Morning Report, New York just became the first state to impose a one-year moratorium on new large-scale data centers. But could there be more economic benefits to building out data centers? That plus all the morning's business news on IPR News. I'll have today's forecast and current temps in just a moment.
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1: The 90-degree temps are continuing this week. Today is going to be sunny with highs around 93, with some patchy fog here before 8 a.m. Tonight, mostly clear with lows around 72. Tomorrow, mostly sunny with highs around 92 and a chance for showers and thunderstorms. Right now in Council Bluffs, it's 72 degrees. It's 70 in Grinnell. In Des Moines, it is 72. And in Iowa City, it is already 75. And those warm temps will be reaching, well, it'll either stick around in the 90s or go up to the upper 90s this weekend. 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We'll have a piece from Midwest Newsroom in just a moment at 7:44.
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1: A third country deportation is when an immigrant is sent to a country that is not their own, where they often have no ties. The number of people facing this fate has skyrocketed under President Donald Trump. They include a Bolivian man living in Iowa City and a woman from Trinidad and Tobago in detention in Kansas. As the Midwest Newsroom's Steph Conquest Ware reports, the road to third country deportation is unpredictable and legal options are limited.
10: Mike B, is that you? What's up, man? You?
11: Sakai Shaheeb is a PGA golf professional and teaches the game for a living in Independence, Missouri. On the weekends, he hits the golf course with his wife, Elisa Ramdell Shaheeb, and their two kids. Elisa normally drives a cart and stocks a cooler. She snaps pictures for Instagram and Facebook. Now, Sakai mostly golfs alone or with clients. That's because Elisa has been in ICE detention since February. The native of Trinidad and Tobago spoke to the Midwest Newsroom via video call from the Chase County Detention Center in Kansas.
12: So, it's a big adjustment. It's different, and it's heartbreaking. It's really heartbreaking to be away from your kids.
11: Sakai's been trying to bring Elisa home for 5 months. At the six-month mark, she can file a writ of habeas corpus, a legal move that

0: In Iowa, Missouri, Kansas, Nebraska, and Illinois, that the Department of Homeland Security has tried or successfully removed to third countries. The Immigration and Nationality Act allows DHS to send deportees to alternative countries if sending them home is impractical, inadvisable, or impossible. Bram Elias is a law professor and director of the Immigration Advocacy Clinic at the University of Iowa.
1: Even though it will only be applied to a small number of people, it could conceivably be applied to literally every asylum seeker in the United States. Millions and millions of people.
0: Elisa came to the U.S. from Trinidad more than 27 years ago. A withholding of removal order from a judge means she cannot be sent back to her birth country, where she fears persecution from her former husband. He has drug convictions, and Elisa believes he lives on the island now. Here's her lawyer, Maya King.
2: So they can always reopen that withholding of removal and try to send you back to your home country, or they might pursue a third country removal.
0: 34 countries have agreements with the U.S. to receive deportees. Jose Ugar Cruz is worried he'll meet the same fate. Now living in Iowa City, the Bolivian came to the U.S. seeking asylum in July 2024 after he says he was tortured in his home country for refusing to help traffic drugs. A judge denied his asylum case, but ruled he could not be deported to Bolivia. While detained, Homeland Security authorities tried to send Ugar Cruz to Argentina, Chile, Paraguay, Mexico, and Canada, according to court records. But he was released last December after filing a writ of habeas corpus. I thought I was free from the government and the ICE raids, he said at a June neighborhood meeting with immigration attorneys in an Iowa City suburb. In April, ICE detained Ugar Cruz again at a routine immigration check-in. Records show DHS tried to deport him to the Democratic Republic of Congo, a country at war and facing an Ebola outbreak. For me, it was terrible news since I don't have any relatives there. I don't speak their language, I don't even know their government, or what the Democratic Republic of Congo is going to be like. Ugar Cruz's lawyers fought his removal, and in May, authorities granted Ugar Cruz temporary release, leaving him safe from deportation for now. Back in Missouri, Sakai dreams of teaching Elisa how to play golf if or when she's released from ICE detention. I'm Steph Conquest Ware, the Midwest Newsroom.
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12: From Marketplace in New York, I'm Kimberly Adams. The Empire State just became the first state to enact a moratorium on new large-scale data centers. Governor Kathy Hochul signed the one-year pause yesterday and said she wants to repeal sales tax exemptions for the data centers in the state as well. Meanwhile, Louisiana is going in the opposite direction, offering big tax breaks to attract AI companies. Marketplace's Samantha Fields looks at the economic arguments for and against large-scale data centers.
13: More than 70% of Americans oppose the idea of a data center being built in their community, according to Gallup.

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1: And you're listening to Morning Edition on IPR News. I'm Samantha McIntosh. Baltimore is setting up a fourth branch of first responders in addition to fire, police, and EMS. They will handle calls for people needing mental health support and connection to city services. We'll hear more on that in about 8 minutes on Morning Edition. I'll have your forecast and temps in just a moment. It's 8:42.
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1: It's going to be hot still with highs around 93 today and sunny skies. Tonight, mostly clear with lows around 72. Tomorrow, mostly sunny with highs around 92 and a chance for showers and thunderstorms. Looking around the state right now, in Davenport, it is 76. In Ankeny, it's 75. In Lamoni, it is 75. Right now in Des Moines, it is 76. And it's 75 in Iowa City. And we'll keep having those 90-degree temps. I really hope they come down next week for RAGBRAI. I'm sure I'm speaking for others when I say that. Thanks for listening to community-supported, 100% that is, Iowa Public Radio. I am Samantha McIntosh, filling in for Megan McKinney today. It's 8:44.
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9: 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I'm Leila Fadel.
10: And I'm A. Martinez. President Trump's National Guard deployment to Washington, D.C. has been extended until Inauguration Day 2029. The Pentagon confirmed the news to NPR. Thousands of armed uniformed troops have been patrolling the city for nearly a year already. NPR's Kat Lonsdorf has been following Trump's various National Guard deployments. Kat, so just remind us about this deployment and what's it like in D.C. these days.
11: Yeah, President Trump deployed the National Guard here back in August of last year after declaring a crime emergency in the city despite a 30-year low in violent crime. He ended that emergency declaration a month later, but the troops and the federal law enforcement task force that they're a part of continued. Since then, the number of guard members in the city has slowly increased over time. In recent weeks, it's hit nearly 5,000, not just from D.C., but from about 20 states. All of the Guard have been deputized by the U.S. Marshals as special police, and they carry a firearm, which is pretty rare for a domestic deployment. And I live in D.C. I see the troops every single day, multiple times a day, doing what are called presence patrols, basically just walking around residential and business areas, making their presence known. They've become a regular and controversial part of the scenery of the city.
10: All right. So has the White House said anything about why this deployment was extended for several more years?
11: No, I reached out to the White House to ask why an extension for another 2.5 years was deemed necessary, but haven't gotten a response. President Trump has repeatedly hailed the D.C. mission as a success, falsely claiming that the city has, quote, almost no crime anymore. Crime has gone down in D.C., but it was trending that way before Trump came back into office. two different studies, one by the Progressive Center for American Progress and the other by the nonpartisan Niskanen Center, have found that this deployment has had no effect on violent crime in the city and that crime would have dropped regardless.
10: Now, the National Guard isn't in D.C. for free. Any sense of what this

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1: And you're listening to Morning Edition on IPR News. I'm Samantha McIntosh. Just a few minutes left of this, and then we'll have On Point with Meghna Chakrabarty at 9 o'clock. Today's show, the real differences between communism and socialism. Donald Trump says communism is the greatest threat facing the U.S., and Democratic Socialists have won a string of elections across the country. What are the differences between communism and socialism? We'll hear more about that and why Americans are talking about them at 9 o'clock. Then we'll have Talk of Iowa from IPR at 10 a.m. Thanks for listening to 100% community-supported IPR News. Hope you have a great hump day, and we're about midway through July. Can you believe it? It's real. It's 8:50.
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4: Iowa's governor's race gets a jolt as Zach Lane locks down Trump's endorsement. And VoteVets goes on the attack against Ashley Hinson. I'm Ben Kiefer. Next time on River to River, analysis from Donna Hoffman of the University of Northern Iowa and Kelly Winfrey of Iowa State University. Also, Pete Buttigieg rallies Iowa Democrats, and a judge weighs Trump's lawsuit against pollster Ann Selzer. 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
0: IPR News, I'm Amy Martinez.
5: And I'm Leila Fadel. Wheelchair users in Massachusetts say there's a monopoly on fixing their chairs created by companies owned by private equity. A group protested in Boston on Tuesday against what they call a dysfunctional system. Megan Smith with GBH News in Boston has been covering this, and she joins me now. Thanks for being here.
6: Good morning.
5: Good morning. So how do wheelchair users describe this shift?
6: So the wheelchair users I've talked to say that 10, 15 years ago, there were a lot more options, a lot of mom and pop shops that they could go to where technicians got to know them personally. But that's not the case anymore. The wheelchair repair market is now dominated by two companies, New Motion and National Seating New Mobility. Both companies are owned by private equity investment firms, and each has bought up dozens of companies and competitors. Critics say the business model prioritizes profits and cost cutting, and that these companies take forever to fix people's chairs. They're investing more in the part of the company that brings in more revenue, which is selling new chairs rather than fixing old chairs. For example, critics say they don't hire enough technicians to keep up with repair work. So I hear stories about people waiting 3, 5, 9 months or more for a part. And the wheelchair users I talked with said the problem gets so frustrating at times that they sometimes order parts online or from a hardware store, or even just go to their local bike shop for a fix.
5: What do the companies say in response?
6: Yeah, the companies have acknowledged that delays are too long. They wouldn't speak to me directly, but they gave a statement through the National Coalition for Assistive and Rehab Technology.

0: across the spectrum, working class people, educated people who do not have jobs that enable them to kind of pay for homes and, you know, support a growing family. I think what most voters probably want is something closer to the social democratic vision of the United States than the sort of more, you know, let's get away from capitalism, even over time, that some of the more activist members do. But, you know, that is a kind of tension that will have to be resolved over time if DSA folks become more and more powerful within the Democratic Party, because then they will have to decide, you know, what exactly do we want to do? Do we want to do what's possible, or do we want to try to hold out for more radical reforms that we may not be able to get today at all? I mean, there are other issues, obviously, that are going to characterize DSA. They are, you know, very gung-ho on the Israel-Gaza issue, and that's also probably going to create tensions both within the party and between the party and its voters. But you know, these are things that as a movement grows, it inevitably will have to deal with. What exactly do you mean? What exactly are you going to prioritize? What kinds of reforms are you willing to support over the short to medium term?
1: Yeah. Well, so let's listen to one more in terms of the current faces of a democratic socialism in this country. Democratic socialist Chris Rabb won a recent primary election, the Democratic primary election, in Pennsylvania's 3rd congressional district. And Rabb told CBS back in May that democratic socialists want systemic change.
2: We have to overhaul entire structures that do not benefit the Epstein class, but in fact benefit average people in ways that have not really been the case really ever. And the things that have been most meaningful, that have been embraced by most Americans, are in fact socialist in nature, whether it's Social Security, Medicare, Medicaid. These are all socialist things that in a pure free enterprise system, capitalist system, would not exist.
1: That's Democratic Socialist Chris Rabb, who won the Democratic primary in Pennsylvania's 3rd congressional district. So, Professor Berman, we just have about a minute or so left, and I want to take this back to where we began. And by the way, thank you for this really enlightening explanation of what socialism and communism are. But the president recently has really ratcheted up the volume on his fear-mongering around communism in the United States. And I'm not asking you to read the president's mind, but read the politics of the moment. Is it because, I mean, these DSA candidates are, they have sort of caught on to something, this general profound distress amongst many millions of Americans that does mirror, you know, what we saw in the Gilded Age?
0: So, yes, I mean, he is trying to scare people away from the Democratic Party by saying that they are about to be taken over by a bunch of communists. That said, there is very widespread support for the kinds of things Rabb talked about in the sense of Social Security, Medicare. Even J.D. Vance, right, and some others within the Republican Party claim to favor a worker-forward economic policy, shifting the Republican Party towards more worker-friendly policies. This is a tension within the Republican coalition, but it is also a tension within the Democratic coalition. How far should they go?
1: Yeah. Well, I would also imagine that Democratic socialists say they do not like the Democratic Party, but that's for another day. Sherry Berman at Barnard College, Columbia University, thank you so much for joining us.
0: It was my pleasure.
1: I'm Meghna Chakrabarty. This is On Point.
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5: IPR News, I'm John Pimble. It's going to be a warm and hot day across the state again. Temperatures in the low 90s. There could be a little rain on Thursday, just a 20 to 30% chance of this in central and the eastern parts of the state. But don't worry, it'll still be hot. Our overnight lows are going to be in the lower to mid-70s. And as we get to the weekend, we're looking for highs of about 96, particularly on Saturday and on Sunday. It's IPR News. I'm John Pimble.
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8: In March, Elizabeth Worley of Montezuma underwent a first-of-its-kind life-saving surgery, a quadruple organ transplant, including retransplanted lungs. After months of recuperation and rehab, she finally gets to go home on Friday. It's Talk of Iowa from IPR News. I'm Charity Nebbe. Elizabeth Worley was born with cystic fibrosis and received her first lung transplant a decade ago. This groundbreaking surgery saved her life once again. I'll talk with her and Dr. Ankit Bharat of Northwestern Medicine, the surgeon who led the procedure. Then, later in the hour, Susanna DeBaca has a new book of poetry out. It's called You Were Never Lost, Poems from the Tall Grass Prairie, inspired by White Rock Conservancy. Join the conversation after the news.
9: Live from NPR News in Washington, I'm Windsor Johnston. Acting Attorney General Todd Blanche is facing pointed questions on Capitol Hill at this hour as his confirmation hearing gets underway before the Senate Judiciary Committee. One of the sharpest exchanges came as Illinois Senator Dick Durbin questioned Blanche about the department's handling of the Jeffrey Epstein files and its response to survivors.
10: I have never said I will not meet with survivors.
11: Will you meet with these 10 survivors? I'm asking you on the record.
10: If they have lawyers, as you know, I'm prohibited from meeting directly with them. I have met with counsel for survivors, as has many people in the Department of Justice, over 30. But if they are represented by counsel, we will work with their counsel. If they don't have a lawyer, I will certainly make arrangements to make sure the right people at the Department of Justice meet
11: with
10: them.
11: Absolutely. Will you get it done within the next 30 days that each of these survivors—
10: I will get it done today. If that's necessary.
9: Senators are also pressing Blanche over accusations the department has targeted President Trump's political opponents and decisions involving investigations of the president and his family. A federal judge has temporarily blocked the Trump administration from denying visas to or seeking to deport non-citizens working on or studying online content moderation. NPR's Shannon Bond reports the judge says the policy likely violates the First Amendment.
12: The State Department has said the visa ban targets foreign nationals it says are, quote, complicit in censoring Americans. In March, a group of independent tech researchers sued the administration, saying the visa policy itself is an attempt to silence views the government doesn't like. In a new order, U.S. District Judge James Boasberg says the plaintiff's arguments are likely to succeed, so the policy will be put on hold while the lawsuit proceeds. The State Department didn't respond to a request for comment. The coalition of researchers who brought the lawsuit said it welcomed the judge's decision. Shannon Bond, NPR News.
9: Trump Rx is a key component of the president's push to lower prescription drug prices. NPR's Cindy Lupkin reports 17 drug makers agreed to offer their medications on the website at a discount.
13: Trump Rx now lists 92 brand name drugs available at a discount for people not using their insurance. They're a fraction of the more than 800 drugs that these companies have on the market. Two companies, Gilead and Regeneron, haven't added drugs yet and say they will add one drug each. Dr. Ben Rome does health policy research at Harvard Medical School.
14: Most of these companies are doing this for a small number of products in a limited setting. They're not engaging to do this on like large scale.
13: Some people can benefit if they need medicines that are not covered by their health insurance, like drugs for IVF. But for people with insurance coverage, the best deal, Rome says, is to stick to your insurance copay. Sydney Lupkin, NPR News.
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16: It's 10:04. I'm John Pimble. This is IPR News. A data center company building in eastern Iowa is injecting $5 million into workforce development near Cedar Rapids. IPR's Eliza Billingham reports.
17: QTS Data Centers is building a 1,000-acre campus outside Cedar Rapids. New projects like this increase the demand for skilled workers across the state. And that's why QTS says it's investing millions of dollars to encourage young people to get into the trades. Jebediah Novak at the Cedar Rapids Electrical Training Center says even once data centers are built, the work keeps going.
18: About time they get done building the building, they've already got planned retrofits to come in and start renovating and upgrading all the systems. Energy efficiency is such a huge thing anymore that we're constantly going back into the new building. The jobs are temporary, but the career is a lifetime.
17: Novak says the Cedar Rapids area needs a few hundred more skilled trades workers right now. State projections expect Iowa to add nearly 6,000 construction jobs in the next 8 years. I'm Eliza Billingham, IPR News.
16: Senator Chuck Grassley says he's monitoring a proposed merger between Union Pacific and Norfolk Southern Railway. Supporters of the $85 billion deal say it would create efficiencies that will lower costs for shippers. The Federal Surface Transportation Board is asking the two railroads for more information about the impacts on smaller railroads. Grassley says he'll make sure the board acts in the interest of Iowans.
19: Such a merger is not considered a good thing for agriculture. I don't want to say that I've made up my mind on that, but I am a member of the Iowa Farm Bureau, and the Iowa Farm Bureau thinks the merger would be bad for agriculture.
16: The STB has not said when it will make its final decision. Honeyberries are being tested on plots in Iowa. The superfood is also known as honeysuckle berries. Randall Voss is a horticultural fruit crops field specialist at Iowa State University Extension.
20: I don't see it hitting the mainstream grocery store anytime in the near future. It's more of a niche product right now.
16: For now, honeyberries in Iowa are mostly sold at farmers markets. I'm John Pimple. This is IPR News. More news stories available on our website, ipr.org.
8: It's Talk of Iowa from IPR News. I'm Charity Nebbe. Later this hour, prairie-inspired poetry. But first, Elizabeth Worley will be heading back home to Montezuma, Iowa this week after spending months in the hospital and receiving a first-of-its-kind life-saving operation. In March, doctors at Northwestern Medicine in Chicago performed a quadruple organ transplant. This is one of seven quadruple organ transplants that have been done in the United States. What made this one different is that Worley was already a lung transplant recipient. This was the first quadruple organ transplant that included retransplanted lungs, a situation that made the surgery even more complicated. Elizabeth Worley is doing well now, and in a few minutes I will talk with her, and later we'll bring Dr. Ankit Bharat into the conversation. Elizabeth, thank you so much for being here.
21: Thank you for having me.
8: And you have a long medical history. You were born with cystic fibrosis, and for those who aren't familiar, cystic fibrosis is a progressive genetic disease that causes persistent lung infections. It makes it harder and harder to breathe over time and causes a sticky buildup of mucus in the lungs, but also in the pancreas and other organs. Elizabeth, you were not diagnosed with cystic fibrosis until you were 11 years old. What was your experience like as a child?
21: I had classic CF symptoms as far as not being able to tolerate the fatty foods and having difficulty gaining weight. But it wasn't until I was 11 that I started coughing a lot in my sleep. And we thought I was allergic to our family cat. But one doctor put all of the symptoms together and sent me for testing for cystic fibrosis.
8: Wow. So getting that diagnosis when you were 11, obviously you had already been living with the disease, but knowing what was going on must have been a really life-changing moment. How did you cope with that information when you were 11?
21: I really think that it was a hard time because, you know, you're already 11, almost 12 years old, and now you have to start taking multiple medications, breathing medications, just things that you never had to deal with before. And you're getting into be that teenager stage where the rebellion starts. It was a lot to process.
8: As you aged, every person with cystic fibrosis has a different experience. How did you experience the illness? What were the challenges that you faced as a teenager?
21: My cystic fibrosis when I was younger mainly consisted of GI problems, the inability to digest the food, fatty foods, high fat content, yogurt, cheese, milk, things like that. But it wasn't until I was pregnant with my son in 2014 that it switched to being lung problems.
8: And the fact that you are a mom, I mean, for many decades, that's something few women with cystic fibrosis got to experience. I can imagine that made the opportunity to become a mom in some ways even sweeter.
21: Yeah, it did. And my doctor basically looked at me and said, "You're the healthiest that you're probably ever going to get. If you would like to try to have a baby, this would be the time to do it." And I am blessed every day that I have my son.
8: How did your health change after your son was born?
21: My son was born January of 2015, and it progressively declined until December of 2015 when I had to go back into the hospital. And then following that, it was about every 5 to 6 months that I would have to go back in just for, I mean, my lungs couldn't keep up. I was having trouble breathing. June of 2017, I got put on oxygen full time. I was able to still be at home with him because he was not quite three at the time, but I was on oxygen full time.
8: Eventually, you received a double lung transplant, which is something that, again, that many people who live with cystic fibrosis end up going through as the disease progresses. How did your first transplant go?
21: It went well. I didn't exactly know what to expect, but it went very well. I was in the hospital for 2 weeks after, and then I was released to a local extended stay hotel for another 2 weeks. So I ended up having to stay in Iowa City for about a month, which was just an hour from my house. So we were able to have lots of family come and like rotate my support person, and I was able to visit my son quite a bit.
8: When you finally got to go home, did you return to a full normal life with that transplant?
21: I did, yes.
8: And that lasted for about 10 years?
21: Almost, yes. I started going downhill again in January of this year.
8: All right. Tell me what happened when things changed.
21: Well, so I was diagnosed with pneumonia the beginning of January. And I had a regular follow-up clinic with my lung team in Iowa City the 14th of January. And I did my standard pulmonary function test. And my numbers had dramatically declined. We were hopeful that it was just the pneumonia, but we did an exploratory bronchoscopy to see if there was something else going on. The results of those can sometimes take a while to grow the cultures and things like that. But they did admit me into the hospital for about a week and a half. I went home again on the 26th of January, not really having a good understanding of what was going on. We tried to just treat, you know, if there was a bacteria going on or, you know, trying to really kick the pneumonia. But while I was released, I went home for about 3 weeks. I had a follow-up appointment February 17th. So I went home for 3 weeks. I had severe anxiety again because I felt like I did before the first transplant. I was struggling to breathe. I didn't have the stamina to walk great distances. Thankfully, my son, now 11, I didn't need to pick him up because there's no way I could now. But I started needing help with basic test because the anxiety got bad enough that I was not able to leave my house at some days.
8: You ended up going back to the hospital in February, and you haven't been home since February.
21: Correct. I went back into the hospital the 17th. When I went back after those 3 weeks, my PFTs, my pulmonary function tests, had continued to drop. I was sick enough that they decided that I was not in good health enough to do my bronchoscopy. So they admitted me to the hospital right away. That was on the 17th of February. The 25th, I was doing a procedure of a plasma exchange that does can control some of the antibodies that I got from my first donor. And I became unresponsive. And so they intubated me.
8: Did you have an understanding of what was happening as you declined? Did you think that you were going to die?
21: I thought that it felt very similar to before my first transplant, as far as the struggling to breathe and things like that. But I did not think that it was as bad as it was. I was trying to figure out if there was some kind of, you know, infection or something. There was mild rejection going on, but we had hoped that we could get that stopped. It was not until that I was woken up from the ventilator on March 2nd that I realized, that I learned the truth that I was in full respiratory failure.
8: And when you were woken up on March 2nd, that was to give consent to this surgery?
21: Yes.
8: And I can only begin to imagine how surreal that whole time period must have been for you. Did you understand really what this surgery meant?
21: I knew that it was going to be harder than the first. At that time, we did not know that I fully would need a new kidney and liver. We were still running some tests to decide if that was the case. But once that came back that yes, I would need the four organs, I knew right then and there that it was going to be harder than the first time.
8: Did you know that this would be the first surgery of its kind?
21: No, I did not. And I'm kind of glad that I didn't. It would have added more nerves to,
8: sure,
21: to the situation.
8: Well, Elizabeth, stay with us. I want to talk more with you, but I also want to bring the lead surgeon on this remarkable surgery into the conversation. Dr. Ankit Bharat is executive director of Canning Thoracic Institute at Northwestern. Hello, Dr. Bharat.
0: Hi, how are you?
8: Good. Thank you so much for being here and congratulations. I mean, this is an incredible achievement for your team.
0: Yeah, we are actually want to congratulate Elizabeth for and her family for going through this. Actually, I think more than the team, I think the patients and their family bear the burden of decision making and all the recovery.
8: Yeah. A four organ transplant is incredibly rare, lungs along with kidney and liver transplants. As I mentioned, this is one of only seven that have been performed in the United States. What makes a four-organ transplant so rare, so challenging?
0: Yeah, so that's, there are many facets to that question. The first thing is, of course, a patient who has failure of multiple organs, a patient like that, or someone like Elizabeth is critically ill. So lungs are essential for life. Liver is essential for life, and then certainly kidney. So now you have multiple organs that are failing, so the patients are really, really sick. So that's number one. The second thing is there is only a certain amount of time the organs can stay outside the human body and not see blood flow. And if it goes beyond that period, then they start to die. The cells within the organs start to die. So we have to replace all these organs in a very time sensitive manner. And then the third aspect is the surgery itself is a lot, not just technically speaking, because the surgeon, the team, and everybody has to be really focused throughout hours of very, very delicate and complex surgery, but also it's a lot for the human body to go through all of that. So these are just some of the many considerations that make it exceptionally rare and very, very complex and possibly risky for the patient. Now, One thing I do want to say that while there are seven such attempts that have been done, Elizabeth, to the best of our knowledge, is the first one where this has been done in the context of retransplant.
8: And we're going to have to take a short break, and then we'll talk about why that is such a remarkable achievement. More in a moment. This is Talk of Iowa from IPR News.
5: It's 83 in Waterloo, 82 Fort Dodge, 84 in Ankeny. There's really nothing much to say other than it's super hot. It feels hot. The humidity is going to kick in, giving us some heat indexes that are above 100. Our overnight lows are being predicted to be in the lower 70s with a light wind. There could be some rain on Thursday and Friday. That's a 30% chance, and that's only for the central and eastern parts of the state. For the weekend, temperatures will be closer to 100. Overnight lows 76 degrees by Sunday night. It will cool back down to the upper 80s by Tuesday. But until then, hot summer week continues here in Iowa. It's 1020. 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
8: It's Talk of Iowa from IPR News. I'm Charity Nebbe. This hour, we are talking about an incredible achievement that took place in March. In March, doctors at Northwestern Medicine in Chicago performed a quadruple organ transplant that included retransplanted lungs. This is the first time a surgery like this has been completed. Elizabeth Worley is the recipient of this transplant. She'll be headed back home to Montezuma, Iowa this week after spending months in the hospital. She was born with cystic fibrosis. She received her first lung transplant about 10 years ago and survived this life-saving surgery and is just about to go home. Elizabeth Worley is with me, along with lead surgeon Dr. Ankit Bharat, who is the executive director of Canning Thoracic Institute at Northwestern. And just before the break, Dr. Bharat, we were talking about how unusual it is to have a four-organ transplant surgery. This is one of seven that have been done in the United States. Now, this surgery is the first of its kind because this surgery included retransplanted lungs. Let's focus on that. What makes a retransplant so challenging to perform a transplant again when someone has already received a transplant?
0: Yeah, so in her case, in Elizabeth's case, she had a double lung transplant done before, and that unfortunately gave her some benefit for sure. But then unfortunately, she developed what we call chronic rejection, which happens in a very large percentage of lung transplant recipients within the first 5 to 10 years. And unfortunately, that's the reason why most lung transplant recipients long-term will succumb to that and die. What happens is lungs are the only organs that are exposed to the outside air, so they tend to be more susceptible to this rejection. And once this rejection happens, the lungs that are new lungs that are put in the body, they're now just so inflamed, and they get really stuck to everything around them, the heart, the ribs, the diaphragm, the airway. So it's become really difficult to carefully separate them out and then replace them again. So the technical aspect of that is really, really challenging.
8: Help me understand this kind of rejection, because I think that for the layperson, the idea of organ rejection would be something that would be immediate. And some patients do experience acute rejection immediately after a transplant surgery. What would cause this chronic rejection to develop after almost a decade?
0: Yeah, as you pointed out, there are two, broadly speaking, there are two categories of rejection. One is the acute that happens suddenly, and typically it doesn't affect, it can, but it typically does not affect the entire lung uniformly. It tends to happen early after transplant, but it can happen later on also. It's just the presentation is very sudden. Most of the time, those types of rejections are treatable by medications. Chronic rejection is more of a gradual smoldering process, which has many, many different mechanisms behind it. And as I mentioned, the lungs particularly are unique to this chronic, have uniquely faced this chronic rejection because they're exposed to the outside air. So what happens is when we breathe, we are taking in a lot of unintentionally breathing in lots of bugs, you know, bacteria, fungus, pollution, just different types of contaminants in the air. So as a result of that, it causes the smoldering inflammation within the lungs, and then that triggers the immune system. And over many months or years, it can cause chronic damage and fibrosis.
8: What made Elizabeth a good candidate for this first of its kind surgery? How did that happen?
0: Yeah, so we weren't really looking at it from the context of whether she's a good candidate or not. You know, we were presented a problem. You know, she was young, she's a young mom, young family, and what we felt was the question we were trying to ask ourselves is, how can we get her from where she is, which was in ICU terminally ill, to getting back to her family and getting back to a somewhat normal life? So now she had some things in her favor. She's young, of course. She had, had led a reasonably healthy life even after the first transplant. So that was in her favor. But we had done a lot of work in multi-organ transplant over the years, and we are just, had some unique experiences with these very complicated retransplants and complicated lung diseases that, you know, gave us optimism that we can help her.
8: You mentioned earlier that one of the things that makes a four-organ transplant so challenging is that the organs themselves begin to die. And this is a very long, complicated procedure. The retransplant makes it a longer, more complicated procedure. But there have been advances in technology that made it possible for you to keep these organs healthy during the procedure. What has changed?
0: Yeah, so in her case, because she had this severe form of rejection, we had planned out the whole surgery. And so what we said was, we're going to separate the surgery into two parts. The first one would be dissection of the lungs, the rejected lungs. And that was going to be very, very tedious, very taxing for Elizabeth and for the team. And then the step two, we're going to actually do the quadruple transplant. And while we do the quadruple transplant, we're going to use innovative technologies, we call ex vivo perfusion, to keep the organs alive outside the human body. So that will give us even more time and be able to do these transplants safely without any, you know, time constraints. So that's how we approached it. So while we were, so in step one, we, you know, took her to the operating room, we separated the lungs, and then after a few days, did the transplant. And while we were doing the lungs, the liver was supported on the perfusion machine, and the kidneys were too. So then that's how we followed it.
8: In the past, organs have been chilled while waiting for transplant. Am I right about that?
0: Yeah, so conventional strategy would be to do it all in one setting where you're, while you're doing the first organ, the other ones are just stored in ice. And that ends up being quite detrimental to the organs, particularly in the multi-organ setting.
8: How long did this surgery take in total?
0: So if you combine both the parts, it was about 16 hours. The second part where we did all the organs took about 8, and the first part took about 8.
8: And were you involved in both stages of the surgery?
0: Yeah, so it was a multiple people involved. We were doing the lung part, and then our colleagues were involved from the abdominal transplant, the liver, kidney, and then I had other partners involved. So it was a big team.
8: It sounds like just incredible coordination would need to be a part of this. How do you plan out a surgery to be able to coordinate all of these different moving parts to take the best care of Elizabeth that you can?
0: Yeah, lots of practice and coordination, communication, simulations. It's like, the easiest way I can put it is you have a big group of dancers and you're about to perform a show and an important show, and you have to practice a lot. So every person is doing their part and the dance comes out perfect.
8: You yourself being engaged in both of these surgeries, I mean, this is many hours of surgery, many hours of intense focus. A life is on the line. How do you personally cope with that?
0: I tell you, in surgery for us, doing these surgeries, and even as complex as they are, they're like creating, the way I look at it, and people will have different perspectives on it. It's like creating art. Once you're in it, you just get so in tune, so immersed in it that it just goes by really fast. And yeah, when you see the end result, it's very gratifying.
8: I'll talk to Elizabeth more in just a moment because obviously this is life-changing in every way for her and her family. But Dr. Barat, give me the bigger picture. What does it mean that you have successfully carried out this four-organ transplant with retransplanted lungs?
0: Well, I think the biggest thing, the way I look at it is, we often talk about transplant in the primary setting. So patients get transplant, and then after that, that's where the story ends. But I think we need to still start talking about options for patients as more and more people are getting transplant. Options for patients if the organs don't work and they develop complications from the medications we use and from rejection and so forth. So what Elizabeth's condition tells us and the success indicates is that patients who develop these types of rejections and complications, they have hope. And there are lots of patients like that. They don't have to die. So that's the most important message to me, and the how well she's done, I think it gives us a high level of optimism that we can help many patients in the future.
8: What is Elizabeth's prognosis looking into the future? I know that you can't know everything, but once again, she's breathing with transplanted lungs. She's interacting with air and bacteria and viruses and all of these elements again.
0: So, people say that the past success is not a predictor of future success, but I think the same thing applies to failure. So the past failure is, in my view, not a predictor of future failure. The fact that she's done so well within a few weeks, she's, got stronger and she's not demonstrated any problems with rejection so far in the organ. So I'm very, very optimistic about how she's going to do in the future. But of course, we're going to have to monitor her very closely. And look, we are here. If it ever comes to needing another transplant, God forbid she gets rejected, then we are here for her.
8: Elizabeth, you have been in the hospital since February. You received this transplant surgery in March, and you have had months of recuperation. You recently have been building your strength, walking, regaining muscle mass. How are you feeling now?
21: I am feeling great. I feel like I'm back to my normal before I got sick. I'm excited to go home and resume, normal life activities.
8: Your son is 12 years old now.
21: 11.
8: Okay. 11 yep. years old. He's lived with your health challenges his entire life. How has he been dealing with this? I'm sure he was very, very worried for you.
21: Yes. So he was very young when this first started out the first time around. So he has been to every doctor's appointment with me. He's been through it all. And so he's very intuitive. There are some days that he wakes up and sits on the edge of my bed before I wake up and he goes, "Mom, you don't feel good today, do you?" And I don't know yet because I literally just woke up. So he's very, very, very in tune with me. And this process was a little bit harder for him because he is older to understand. And because while I was intubated, I could not communicate with him. So it wasn't me telling him what was wrong. He was getting all of this information from others and my parents, which was good, but yet it wasn't coming from Mom.
8: Right. And you've been separated so much. That has to be so painful.
21: Yes.
8: Your parents have been with you every step of the way, helping and really making so many of these decisions. Yes. It must feel like you couldn't have gone through this without them.
21: No, there's absolutely no way that I could have done that. And actually, it is one of the requirements to have a transplant is to have a solid support system, because there are so many different variables and unknowns that you need a very strong support system to go through this.
8: We talked earlier about the fact that when you consented to the surgery, you did not know that it was the first of its kind. How do you feel now you have survived it? You are doing well. You are on the verge of going home. But to know that you experienced the first surgery of this kind.
21: It is remarkable to learn. I don't even know. I don't have words for it. I did what I needed to do to get back to my son.
8: As you have been recovering, can you give me an idea of what that process, I know you've been working really hard. What has that process been like?
21: When I was released from the hospital and then also rehab, I was still partially in a wheelchair. I needed a shower chair to just bathe. I needed a stool riser because I was not strong enough to get up and down off of the stool. I've just been cleared now, but I need 3 months of 24-hour support. So my parents have done that for me. They've cooked, they've done laundry, they've done everything. They've helped me out of bed when I couldn't use my arms. It's been a process, and I had to very slowly learn how to re-walk or learn to walk again, because after months of laying in the hospital, hooked up to all these machines, you lose so much of that, and so you have to relearn things.
8: You're on the cusp of going home. What's the first thing you want to do when you get home?
21: I'm going to hug my son, and then I'm going to pet my cats, because I left my house in February not intending to, be gone this long, and I'm going to sleep in my own bed, and it's going to be amazing.
8: Oh, my gosh. I am so happy for you. And Dr. Barat, what does it feel like to listen to Elizabeth and know that you've been part of giving her this new lease on life?
0: Well, I feel very inspired because not just listening to her, but how determined she is. She's been walking and running a bit, 4 to 5 miles, and even after a quadruple transplant. So, her spirit and the spirit of her family has been really inspiring to all of us in the team.
8: Well, both of you are incredibly inspiring and the incredible, you know, the team and the family. I'm in awe of what all of you have accomplished together. Thank you so much for talking with me today.
21: Thank you for having us.
0: Thank you.
8: In March, Elizabeth Worley received a quadruple organ transplant that included retransplanted lungs, the first surgery of its kind. She will head back home to Montezuma on Friday. Dr. Ankit Bharat was the lead surgeon in this surgery. He is the executive director of Canning Thoracic Institute at Northwestern. This is Talk of Iowa from IPR News.

0: I'm John Pemble. Glad you could be here for Talk of Iowa. We have another talk show coming up at noon. It's River to River, and today, as they are on most Wednesdays, focus on current politics. Donna Hoffman and Kelly Winfrey will be the guests providing analysis. Some of what you can expect to hear, a preview of President Trump's primetime address tonight. Also, they'll be talking about the ICE shootings that have been taking place over the last week. Pete Buttigieg was back in Iowa. What does that mean? And plenty more. It's a political day on River to River at noon here on IPR News. It will be a hot day, sunny, sunny, sunny. Temperatures in the lower 90s. By the weekend, they'll be in the upper 90s, maybe even at 100. Our overnight lows are pretty much in the lower 70s, and they'll be in the mid-70s by the weekend. Could we see some rain? 30% chance says yes in central and eastern Iowa tomorrow. It's 1040.
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6: It's Talk of Iowa from IPR News. I'm Charity Nebbe. You Were Never Lost, Poems from the Tall Grass Prairie, is a poetry collection from Susanna DeBaca. She was an artist in residence at White Rock Conservancy near Coon Rapids recently, and many of the poems are inspired by the natural environment, but also by grief over the loss of a lifelong friend who passed away in 2023. Susanna DeBaca is part of the Iowa Writers Collaborative. She also teaches MBA students at Iowa State University, and she is with me now. Hello, Susanna.
7: Hello, and good morning.
6: Thank you so much for being here. And a lot of the poetry in this collection is inspired by the time you spent at the White Rock Conservancy. When were you there?
7: I was there exactly 1 year ago, July of last year.
6: And the White Rock Conservancy, it was founded in 2004. For people who don't know, it is a 5,500-acre nonprofit land trust created by the Garst family. This is a family and a place that you are deeply connected to. Tell me about that connection.
7: Well, the youngest Garst sister was one of my closest friends from the age of 7, and so I grew up around White Rock Conservancy before it was called White Rock Conservancy, and we used to hike and play and inner tube down the Middle Raccoon River and spent decades, really, going to that wonderful, wonderful, stunning place.
6: You mentioned your friend, and Jennifer Garst passed away in 2023, far too young. You didn't think about this experience of going to White Rock Conservancy as an artist in residence as part of really your grief journey, but that ended up becoming a really important part of the process. Can you tell me what happened?
7: You're exactly right. I was invited to do an artist in residency at White Rock, and I was delighted. And my plan was to work on poetry and some art, and actually even some business writing. But the minute that I got there, I felt so much in the presence of my friend and our experiences together in nature that poetry just emerged from the walks and hikes I took through White Rock, and it became very much a journey about examining grief and really accepting and coming to terms with that loss and actually many other losses.
6: There's memory works in so many interesting ways. You know, we talk about a smell that evokes memory or a sound, but a place like that, I'm sure it evoked so many memories that you probably hadn't examined? Did it feel almost as if it was something that was outside of your control?
7: Oh, very much so. And as you mentioned, the place itself held memory, but so many other experiences, the smell of the pastures, the meadows, the trees, the textures. It was very sensory, and that triggered a lot of things, not only about loss, but really just about life.
6: Would you read your poem, The White Oak Trail Forest? It is a poem that really kind of shows us how your inspiration from nature, but also your journey with grief, became one and the same.
7: I'd be happy to. And I will note that whoever named the trails here, they just have fabulous, fabulous names that adds to the experience. But I'll go ahead and read. Excuse me, I'll clear my throat. The White Oak Trail. The White Oak Trail is a hilly loop through the timber, thick with raspberry brambles, hickory trees, bur oak, pin oak, white oak. The trail winds and loops, and on the south side veers off towards the back way to the house your mother built, tucked in the woods. "Slow down," you said when we were hiking here a few years back. It was late morning, already hot. You were winded, breathing hard. "You're walking too fast." So I slowed. We stopped at the top of a steep hill just past the deer stand. "We're not in a hurry for anything." You pointed to the bench with your mother's name on it. "Let's sit here." I'm going more slowly today on the White Oak Trail. It's late morning, 87 degrees. I'm winded, breathing hard as I pass the deer stand. When I come upon her bench, it's like a punch to the gut. That day, I didn't know how little time you had, how little time we had. How I miss walking too fast with you, how I miss sitting with you and not talking. So I settle down on the bench and look out over the pasture below, thick with raspberry brambles. I let the trees talk to me, not in a hurry. Hickory, bur oak, pin oak, white oak.
6: That is Susanna DeBacca reading her poem, The White Oak Trail. And Susanna, that really spoke to me personally. I have always turned to nature in times of grief, but I turn to nature at all times, I guess. But I'm curious, now that the book is out and it has been reaching people, are you finding that that's an experience that really resonates with a lot of people, to process grief and loss through a connection with nature?
7: Yes, very much so. I've been just surprised and delighted by the responses. So many people tell me that nature is a comfort and an inspiration to so many people in times of grief, loss, change, just the cycle of life, of death or renewal is mirrored in nature, and I think helps us make some order out of things that are mysterious, but also really very much part of the unfolding of the world.
6: You have another poem that you wrote, and it's about waking up during a storm and shaking memories loose. That's what it's called, Storm Shake Memories Loose. And there's part of it. I'll just read it. It says, "Another bolt, and suddenly I remember. Yesterday was the birthday of an old friend still living in L.A., even after the fires. The room settles, rain hushes, the windows. Some people are still here and close enough to reach." That's also a powerful realization in the wake of loss.

0: forward to the future.
1: This collection is not just about grief. It is also about nature and about the natural environment or a reconstructed native ecosystem in Iowa. What are you hoping that readers will take away from your poetry when you're thinking about the tall grass prairie and our other ecosystems?
2: Well, I certainly hope that people think about visiting and really experiencing nature. If they go to White Rock, that would be wonderful. But to understand just the vital place that nature plays in our lives and the gift we here in the Midwest have of this beautiful prairie that has so much to teach us about so many aspects of life would be wonderful if they would take that away. But also, I think if they find that this book or these words bring them any comfort or hope, that would be wonderful as well.
1: You have always been an artist, but you pursued a career in business. Tell me about this dichotomy in your life.
2: Well, yes, I started out as actually an art major and a writer, and then I had a long business career, wrote all along the way. So I'm a lifelong writer and artist. But about, I'd say, 7 years ago, the real creative side of me, I just really started yelling at me to let it out. And that's when I said, it's time to get the poetry out of the drawer. But I had struggled for a long time with saying, well, I can be all these things. And I've really enjoyed understanding that a person can be a lot of dichotomies. And I feel very comfortable being an artist, a writer, a business person. You know, all these parts of identity are important and probably critical for a person to really, truly fulfill their gifts and be happy in life.
1: Did it feel like art was something that you couldn't deny? I'm sure there were many times in your life that you were too busy to really engage as an artist.
2: Yeah, I think that there were times when I was busy or I felt like, well, will people take me seriously in business if I'm, you know, writing crazy poetry? And then after a while, I thought it doesn't matter. And in fact, I've been delighted how many people have said, you know, it's actually inspiring to see somebody be all these things and understanding the creativity and imagination that actually does go into business. It's not as separate as one might think.
1: When did you start writing poetry?
2: Well, my mother says I started writing poetry when I was 4. And so I have been writing poetry all my life. I would write poetry during business school even, but I really started submitting poetry and publishing in 2018-19.
1: So this is that expression, really the public expression of your poetry has been a relatively recent thing for you. How is it different to write poetry as opposed to writing poetry that you are putting out in the world and sharing?
2: At first, it felt very scary because I think it takes a certain amount of vulnerability to put creative work out for others to see and judge versus it being a private thing. And I mean, there's the first question is it actually good enough? And then, you know, will this resonate or does it matter? To get reinforcement and to have people writing me emails, people that I don't even know telling me that these words spoke to them, then it just continued to give me confidence to put it out there and to say, well, what, you know, whatever it is that I'm feeling and thinking, you know, maybe it will resonate with somebody. And it's important. It's important to show your art and to share your art with other people.
1: I mentioned that you're part of the Iowa Writers Collaborative, which is really a growing community in Iowa, and it has been part of you making a lot of connections with other writers, other artists, other people doing different kinds of things. Tell me about that community and what it's meant to you at this point in your life, really, to find that.
2: The Iowa Writers Collaborative, founded by Julie Gammack and some other just incredible

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1: This is IPR. I'm John Pimble. River to River is next. It's a live show, and you could be part of the conversation. You can dial in, or you can email your questions or responses. It's a show about politics today, so I'm sure you have an opinion about something. Temperatures will be in the upper 90s by the weekend. Right now, in the daytime, they're in the lower 90s, and our overnight lows are in the 70 to 75 degree range. It's 12 o'clock. This is IPR News.
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5: President Trump reverses course to endorse Zach Lane. This hour, taking stock of the Iowa governor's race. It's a Politics Wednesday edition of River to River from IPR News. I'm Ben Kiefer. Today, analysis from Donna Hoffman of the University of Northern Iowa and Kelly Winfrey of Iowa State University. Also, a preview of President Trump's primetime address tonight. More ICE shootings put that back in the spotlight. In Maine, Democrats scramble to replace Graham Plattner. VoteVets launches a $1.6 million ad campaign against Ashley Hinson over the Iran war. And plenty more. Join our conversation for this Politics Day. First, this news.
6: Live from NPR News in Washington, I'm Lakshmi Singh. Senators are grilling Attorney General nominee Todd Blanche about his close ties to the president. NPR's Carrie Johnson reports Blanche once helped defend President Trump in several high-profile criminal cases.
7: Few senators question Todd Blanche's qualifications to lead the Justice Department. He served as a prosecutor in New York for years. But it's his work as a personal defense lawyer for President Trump that worries Democrats. They say Blanche lacks independence and is carrying out vendettas against the president's foes. Senator John Kennedy, a Republican from Louisiana, asked Blanche whether he was Trump's friend. The nominee replied, "I'm his lawyer," before quickly adding, "I was his lawyer." Blanche famously said in April that he loves the president and working for him was, quote, "the honor of a lifetime." Carrie Johnson, NPR News, Washington.
6: Other Senate confirmation hearings were being held today for President Trump's nominees. Trump selected Jay Clayton to head the nation's intelligence agencies, and Dr. Erica Schwartz, a retired Rear Admiral, was nominated to lead the Centers for Disease Control and Prevention. A fifth day of retaliatory strikes between the United States and Iran continue to dim prospects for a peace deal. U.S. Central Command says on social media it launched a new wave of strikes on Iranian military targets. And after the U.S. announced the reinstatement of a blockade on Iranian ports, the Islamic Republic targeted American installations in the Middle East. NPR's Tom Bowman reports on conflict in and around the Strait of Hormuz, a global oil shipping waterway.
8: Iran has hit at least seven commercial ships in the past week, damaging some. And the U.S. says nearly a dozen crew members are killed, wounded, or missing. That has predictably led to ship transits slowing to around a dozen each day, down from 30 or 40 a day several weeks ago, and well below the 130 before the war started.
6: NPR's Tom Bowman. People in the small city of Biddeford, Maine, are still grappling with a fatal ICE shooting this week in their community. Maine Public's Ari Snyder spoke with one woman who knew the victim.
9: Isabel Paredes says she got to know Duran Guerrero through mutual friends and that he left a consistent impression.
10: Pretty much anyone who has had an interaction with him can all basically say the same thing, that he was just a very respectful, dedicated, hardworking family man.
9: Paredes says Duran Guerrero worked primarily as a delivery driver through apps like Uber Eats, often bringing his three-year-old daughter along with him. She says his death has caused so much anxiety in the city's Latin American immigrant communities that some are considering moving elsewhere. For NPR News, I'm Ari Snyder.
6: From Washington, this is NPR News.
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1: It's 12:04. I'm John Pemble. This is IPR News. QTS Data Centers is investing $5 million towards workforce development in the Cedar Rapids area. As it develops its 1,000-acre industrial campus outside the city, QTS says Eastern Iowa needs more skilled tradespeople. Co-CEO Tate Greason says the investment will help meet that demand, modernize training, and offer more job security to future generations.
12: It will help to expand high school CTE programs, area community college curriculum and training programs, union-affiliated apprenticeships and pre-apprenticeship programs, and building a workforce that is world-class from this point forward.
1: The Iowa Workforce Development Foundation will help coordinate the investment. Its projections for Iowa to add 6,000 construction jobs over the next 8 years. A new law allows 8th graders to play in varsity sports next year, but the decision is up to each school district. This week at the Webster City School Board meeting, the issue was discussed. Webster City High School Principal Jason Wedgbury says there can be negative implications if the board doesn't at least consider the change.
13: I don't want to take our good kids out of middle school and all of a sudden have a substandard middle school experience. But if the program needs a particular position or a student athlete is absolutely gifted and everybody in this body agrees, I think we should keep that as a possibility.
1: Webster City Board did not take any action on the issue. Schools that allow 8th graders to compete at the varsity level include Algona, Eagle Grove, and Forest City. The Des Moines City Council is backing a request for nearly $2 million in state tax incentives and sales tax breaks for a business that makes electrical components. Electrical Power Products makes control and protection systems for data centers and utilities for 3 decades. The Des Moines Register reports the business was acquired in May by an Austin, Texas-based company that's planning a $40 million expansion of the Des Moines facility. A spokesperson for the Iowa Economic Development Authority tells the newspaper 160 jobs would be added once the expansion is completed. Temperatures will be in the 90s for the high, overnight lows in the 70s, and a 30% chance of rain for central and eastern Iowa today, or tomorrow and through Friday. I'm John Pemble. It's IPR News. The time is 12:06.
14: It's a Politics Wednesday edition of River to River from IPR News. I'm Ben Kiefer. Joining us today with their analysis, Donna Hoffman, the Chuck and Barbara Grassley Professor of Political Science at the University of Northern Iowa. Donna, thanks for coming in today.
15: Good afternoon, Ben.
14: Good afternoon to you and to Kelly Winfrey in our Ames studio, Associate Professor of Communications at ISU, also Director of the Women's and Gender Study Program at ISU. Kelly, nice to have you back.
16: Hi, Ben. Thanks for having me.
14: And, of course, we invite our listeners this hour to join our conversation as we dash through, a half dozen topics. 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Or email rivertoriver@iowapublicradio.org. The president has reversed course and endorses Zach Lane in the governor's race here in Iowa. We'll talk about that later. More ICE shootings, put that back in the spotlight. In Maine, Democrats scrambling to replace Graham Plattner. We've been hearing a lot about that in our news. Vote Vets launches a $1.6 million ad against Ashley Hinson, focusing on the Iran war. We'll get that. And Pete Buttigieg here this past weekend, rallying Democrats. But first, let's start off with this. President Trump to deliver a speech to the nation at 8 p.m. our time this evening. He says it will center on free and fair elections, including really big news. Well, let's just go to what he says. At the White House yesterday, President Trump told reporters he had big news to share tonight with regards to free and fair elections.
17: But it's really big news. It's really, really big news. And our country has to shape up. But that's what we're going to be talking about Thursday is it doesn't get bigger, because without free and fair elections, you don't have a country. We'll be discussing other things, too. But it's going to be a very big announcement. Yeah.
14: We want to throw in some fact checking, some framing to that, first of all, here. Numerous courts, ballot audits, Trump's own first term Justice Department and federal cybersecurity officials have all found zero evidence of the kind of fraud or machine rigging that President Trump has alleged many, many times and previously declared the 2020 vote the most secure in American history. Last week, we should note here before comment from our analysts, Trump ousted the remaining members of the bipartisan Federal Election Assistance Commission, which had resisted his push to require proof of citizenship, voter registration. Also, we've had this pressure renewed from him on Congress to pass the SAVE Act, a voter ID bill, still short of votes in the Senate. To you, Donna, first of all, given Trump's history of using major addresses to relitigate the 2020 election, given how he's now framed this evening address, what are you expecting?
15: Well, it's hard to say with Trump. If you noticed in that clip that you played, he said we'll also be discussing other things. So I have not seen the location of where the speech is going to be, whether it's going to be in the East Room or the Oval Office. It's unlikely he'll have an audience. And so he can ramble, and he does tend to ramble if he doesn't stick to a script. It is unclear to me what the networks are going to do with this, because the networks could not cover this speech, because there's history here of networks not doing this. Mm-hmm. If they think that a president is doing something inherently political and essentially kind of partisan in that way. As you noted, this has been fact-checked. We do not need to relitigate the 2020 election, but Trump seemingly cannot move on from that. And so the networks really have a duty, in my view here, to weigh, is this really something of public import? Now, my guess is that they will probably air it because of the difficult position the president has put the media in. He calls them an enemy of the people at times. But again, we do have a precedent here where networks have not always aired presidential primetime addresses. They didn't air one of Clinton's primetime news conferences at one point. Bush in 2001, Obama had a couple of them. Biden had one. The one Biden did in 2020 on the state of American democracy was not uniformly given time by the major networks. Now, having said that, even when the president gives these speeches, if the networks, you know, partially or don't cover them at all, it still certainly makes news.
14: Yeah.
15: But the notion of a president getting primetime airtime to give a speech to put his frame on something that really should not be relitigated and further undermine elections going into a pivotal midterm is really something the media should carefully weigh.
14: Yeah. And Kelly, you train journalists at ISU. Your view
16: yes.
14: here as we head into a speech built around declassified intelligence is the preview we're getting.
16: Yeah, I echo what Donna said about not needing to relitigate this. And I think that she's right in that the networks have some duty to make sure that audiences get factual information. But at the same time, they're really in a tough spot because failing to or deciding not to air it or not air all of it will likely get them less credibility, at least among some voters. It will be perceived as partisan media, whether it is or not. And I think we see history doesn't really matter that much with some of these cases under the Trump administration. So I expect to see most of the networks air most of the speech. It probably will depend how much it rambles on and what direction it takes. But I think that what networks can do and what journalists can do is to follow up with good reporting and fact checking, reminding folks maybe even before the speech begins tonight that we've had lots of money spent and research to verify that 2020 was successful, that our elections are very safe in the United States, and to help frame what he's going to say around what we also know to be true. I think the other piece of this that's really important is whether or not he says things that are true or not true, it will raise doubts. It perpetuates the distrust that people have in our election system, in our politicians. And that's problematic going into a midterm for a lot of reasons, like the most simple just being, why vote if you feel like the game is rigged? But also that doubt fuels that polarization, that fear that Trump's really campaigned on in previous elections, that, we're under attack by, the enemy from within, is what he had said at one point in time. And I think that is something to look for, that kind of partisan fear mongering that could then be used later to justify action by his administration to intervene in the election, to somehow push through the SAVE Act or something similar. Mm-hmm. I've seen some things. I think they recently reallocated some terrorism funding towards election security. So maybe he thinks he's got a new way to couch it where he can take more federal control over elections that are, administered by the states now. So I agree with Donna. I have no idea. It's hard to know what he's going to say, right? And it doesn't necessarily mean it's what's in the script either. But I think we'll hear a lot of the same old thing, but we should be careful to fact check before we share information and think about what the purpose of that speech is. What is, he's very much about the performance and the show. So what is his purpose in that performance?
14: Yeah. And Kelly and Donna, I have to fact check ourselves here, because I was saying this evening, it's actually tomorrow evening. So hard to keep track of. With a vortex of quickly forming news here, but it is
16: so
14: tomorrow evening, and we'll be carrying President Trump's address tomorrow night at 8 p.m. on our 24-hour news stations. You could also stream it online at ipr.org. There'll be, of course, analysis and context from NPR included in that coverage. The SAVE Act, Donna, to you. The president has pushed hard for the SAVE Act. It remains short of votes it needs in the Senate. And as I mentioned at the outset, ousted members, remaining members of the bipartisan Federal Election Assistance Commission last week. Could the purpose here be pressuring Congress, reshaping election administration as much as speaking to the public?
15: It could be. Now, let's back up even a step beyond that. Mm. The Constitution, in Article 1, Section 4, the Elections Clause, gives the administration of elections to the states. And what we say is the states primarily, but Congress ultimately, and I'll stress there the Congress, not the president, the Congress. So certainly Congress can pass legislation to make a uniform standard in various ways. And we've seen this before with things like the Voting Rights Act, et cetera. Trump has been pushing for the SAVE Act and pushing for it, but it will be subject to a filibuster in the Senate, and they don't have the votes to overcome that at the moment. They tried to put it into a reconciliation bill, but reconciliation bills, which can't be filibustered in the Senate, have to pertain to budget measures. They are teeing up in Congress a new budget that would enable them to do another reconciliation measure. It appears that they may be, in the House at least, putting in some things that would give states money if they would do these things on their own. And so certainly red states may do that. Some of these things may already be being done in red states as well. But trying to get Congress, for example, to pass a law that would get rid of mail-in balloting is really, really a high bar. But again, the purpose of Trump's continually talking about fraud and various things that don't happen in our elections is to undercut the safety and security of them in the minds of voters, so that people say, oh, well, maybe we do need to get rid of mail-in balloting. But there are states that rely entirely on that, for example. So I don't think you're going to see that pass in Congress. But again, lots of weird things can sometimes happen And we always need to be paying attention to that, because that is, again, one of the big purposes of Trump continually talking about how he does not believe elections in the United States are free and fair, which I will add here that they are, is to try to get his way on various pieces of policy and legislation that he perceives would help his party. He has said before, if we can pass this, right, Republicans won't lose again for a century, or something to that effect. Well, that's not free and fair, potentially, right? And so we really have to pay attention to the minutiae of policy and the things going on, which is not, you know, Americans' strong point sometimes.
18: Yeah. We should mention here, we don't have time to dissect it here, but the speech lands in the same week that Iran, the war on war, has flared back up, a new blockade, lightning strikes. So certainly we could go in that direction and talk about, maybe there's a connection in terms of dominating the news here or trying to distract the news media. We're going to move on. When we come back, we'll talk about National Guard deployment in D.C. extending to 2029, the end of the Trump second term, when we return, including Iowa National Guard in D.C. Back in just a moment with more River to River from IPR News.
1: This is a hot day. It is right now 88 in the Quad Cities, 86 in Pella, 85 in Sioux City. Definitely getting to the 90s. About 93 should be the high. It's going to seem hotter than that in some areas. That asphalt will radiate, most definitely. Lows will be in the lower 20s tonight, clear. For Thursday, there is a 20% chance of rain, 30% chance of rain on Friday for the eastern Iowa parts of the state. And as we get to the weekend, it gets even hotter. 96 to 100 is what we should be seeing Saturday or Sunday. And those overnight lows are going to be 76. Does it cool down next week? A little bit. By Tuesday, we're expecting temperatures to get into the upper 80s. I'm John Pemble. 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It's 1220.
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18: Glad you're on board. It's a Politics Day edition of River to River from IPR News. I'm Ben Kiefer with Kelly Winfrey of Iowa State University. Her focus on political communication as associate professor in communications there, and also director of the Women's and Gender Studies program at ISU. Donna Hoffman, the Chuck and Barbara Grassley Professor of Political Science at the University of Northern Iowa. So glad they're joining us with their analysis. You can join us as well, 1-866-780-9100, River to River, is at iowapublicradio.org. So much to talk about, so little time to do that. Let's dash into this quickly. The Pentagon confirmed this week that the National Guard's deployment in Washington, D.C., this began in August of last year under a declaration of a crime emergency. That will now run through Inauguration Day 2029, when the next president is inaugurated. This makes it the longest such deployment in U.S. history, troop levels nearly doubling to roughly 5,000 as a part of what has been called a summer surge to tie to the nation's 250th anniversary at a cost of more than $3 million a day. Constitutional scholars raising concerns about normalizing military involvement in domestic policing, particularly since D.C.'s guard reports directly to the president rather than to a governor, unlike anywhere else in the country. And Iowa is directly tied to this. About 120 Iowa National Guard soldiers, these are from the 132nd Wing in Des Moines, deployed to D.C. on July 10th and 11th for a six-month mission supporting America 250 security. This at the Trump administration's request. Governor Reynolds had turned down an earlier request for troops this spring, citing a strain on the Guard after nearly 2,000 Guard members from Iowa had just spent more than a year deployed in the Middle East. But she ultimately agreed to send this group. Kelly, let me talk with you or get your first impression about what's going on here. Is this deployment mainly a public safety and a budget story, or a more significant one about how this administration is redefining the boundary between military and domestic law enforcement?
16: It's the second one. I think this is, you know, one of the reasons that I study political communication is that so much of what people, the average person thinks about politics comes through how it's communicated. And we know that, you know, our political scientists like Donna have great knowledge of what the laws are, what the Constitution is. But I think in this administration in particular, we've seen kind of a disregard for a lot of laws that didn't fit the vision that President Trump has for his administration and his and for the United States. And I think the kind of continuation of having troops out gives the perception that there is some emergency, that there is some threat out there, even though we know that crime rates had gone down in D.C. for decades before now and are still going down. That there's not any sort of imminent threat that's been articulated, at least by the administration or anyone else. But it makes it people feel like there's something to be afraid of, for which those troops and by extension, President Trump can protect you from. It also in many ways communicates his strength by, kind of using the military however he'd like to. And in this case, you know, it's tricky because deploying military in domestic situations isn't something that happens often and for good reason, and has a lot of potential problems if we think about that being normalized and what that could do to, the actual laws and constitutions and how those things might be reshaped, or even just how the public responds to it. And I think that is also a problem. I also want to say, like, it costs a ton of money to have these troops deployed in D.C. if they're not needed. That's a lot of money that could be spent on other things, especially when we have a war. And then, you know, the guards that are there are, you know, away from their families and stuff.
18: Away from their families.
16: Here
18: in Iowa, 120 Iowa Guard soldiers now beginning that six-month deployment in D.C. The governor, our governor, initially declining that request over, you know, saying the strain from a huge Middle East deployment that our National Guard, 2,000 of them, just returned from. Donna, what does that reversal say about how much leverage a governor really has to say no to Washington with this kind of use of National Guard?
15: Well, the governor has the power to say no in this example, because she did that once. But, you know, then there's other kinds of pressures, other political pressures in this sense as well. And so Trump also this summer has used the occasion of the 250th anniversary of the Declaration of Independence to get some of these troops, and I think some of the governors, to relent on the basis of that. But, you know, let me note here again, I'll go back to the Constitution. The District of Columbia is a special federal district. It's not a state. And so this is one of the things that is different about it. But Congress has jurisdiction over the federal district. And, you know, if Congress wanted to change this, they actually could write laws to do it, because they gave the president enhanced power in this area in the D.C. Home Rule Act in 1973. And this is the main act that gives the president enhanced power if there's some kind of emergency, et cetera. And so it's really Congress that's ultimately the source here. But of course, this Congress is not going to do that. And it does, to go back to your original point, it does start normalizing that sense of seeing troops in the nation's capital. Right now, these National Guard members we've seen when they were first deployed in the spring, especially, you know, we saw video of them laying mulch and doing landscaping. They are not supposed to be used for law enforcement, and so
18: expensive
15: not only are they there Right. Mm-hmm. And not only are they're away from their families, but they may not also then be doing something that is in line with their training, which is very specialized. And again, the American taxpayer pays for that training as well. And so it is curious to see, the longer this goes on, if it will become just another blasé, oh, look, there are federal troops there, or there are troops there, National Guard troops there, or if it becomes something different, and probably we'll just get used to it.
18: Mm-hmm. It's a Politics Wednesday edition of River to River, hearing the analysis of Donna Hoffman of the University of Northern Iowa, Kelly Winfrey of Iowa State University. Let's briefly touch on this. The ICE shootings back in the news. We have an ICE officer fatally shooting a 26-year-old Colombian national. Officials say he wasn't the target of the warrant agents were serving. The DHS says an officer fired after this man drove his car toward them while trying to flee. Witnesses dispute parts of that account. Curiously, body cameras, which had been paid for and I believe mandated, I don't know how you want to define that, neither agent wearing a body camera. And then we have another one, I think, in Texas here, too. Kelly, to you, this is now the second fatal ICE-involved shooting nationally in about a week. That one in Houston that I didn't mention any details. What do you think this, from a coverage area, covering these stories one at a time, change how the public understand what's happening? These are men, in this case, who've been here, I think in one case, for decades here, and mm-hmm. we're not even the target of the ICE enforcement.
16: Yeah, I think, I mean, in the human sense, it's just tragic, right? That that in any case, someone would be killed by a member of law enforcement, you know, particularly when it's not necessary. We know from past incidents that ICE training is not to be law enforcement or to do the work that they're doing in the in this way. But from a reporting sense, things had been a lot had been a lot quieter after things calmed down in Minnesota. Right, we had a lot of coverage about mm-hmm. what ICE is doing in Minnesota. There were hearings, there were promises that body cams were going to be worn, and then it's gotten quieter. And so I think it's important from a media perspective to obviously cover these individuals who lost their lives and help folks remember that these were human beings with families and friends. And I think also to put it into a larger context of what is ICE, what has happened through the course of this administration, and, you know, how does that look in comparison to how ICE has been used previously by Obama, by Biden, by W. Bush. And to give some context to folks so that people know this isn't normal, this isn't okay, and to demand more from the administration or demand better, I think. And we saw that after the folks were killed in Minnesota, but then, you know, stories fade. And I think with politics now, there's never a shortage of things to talk about. There's mm-hmm. always another chaotic thing, and it's easy to forget how these things build and what that might mean for our democracy.
18: Senator Susan Collins of Maine calling for a full investigation, urging Homeland Security to suspend non-urgent ICE traffic stops. The DHS briefly did so, but then President Trump today, I think it was, said that ICE should continue using traffic stops, calling them an important enforcement tool, even as the agency reviews these recent shootings in Maine and Houston. Donna, Collins has spent decades building an identity as an independent-minded Republican. How do you see her navigating defending ICE's mission while calling for reform after these back-to-back fatal shootings of people who weren't the target of a warrant, one of them in her state of Maine?
15: Right. And this is wrapped up in her very competitive Senate reelection campaign as well. And so she was under fire in Maine for voting to fund ICE at extraordinarily high levels, for example. The fact that she said we should stop these non-urgent vehicle stops that they heeded is, I think, really significant because, again, the Senate control hinges on a few states. Maine is one. people around President Trump, I think, understand that. And then immediately Trump comes out and undercuts his own administration in that regard. And that's, you know, something that we see quite a bit. Susan Collins is having to really do a tightrope walk here in terms of having a shooting in her own state at a time in which she is under fire anyway, and then being undercut in this sense. And so I think it'll be interesting to see, you know, if what else develops in this regard in Maine, because she really could have, had this not happened, she really could have set back and let the Democrats fight it out over who's going to replace Graham Plattner. Mm-hmm. And now she's back in the fray, and people are being reminded of this. And back to Kelly's point about, you know, the kind of the coverage of this, we saw a lot of coverage of the ICE violence early in the year. Kristi Noem resigned. Greg Bovino was moved out. Those things have still been happening, however. It's just there has been less attention to them. Quotas still exist, as far as we know, for ICE officers in terms of arrests, which is part of what's fueling some of this. And the coverage slacked off. The enforcement was still going on, and that's something that we need to continue to think about.
18: Mm-hmm. Let's continue with the significance of Maine. Maine Democrats, of course, scrambling to replace the Senate nominee Graham Plattner after he formally withdrew from the race amid sexual assault allegations, which he denies. At least seven Democrats have jumped into the contest. The candidate filing deadline this evening. The party will choose its nominee at a July 25th convention before facing Republican Senator Susan Collins this fall. Let's listen to a bit of audio from Graham Plattner announcing he was suspending his campaign. A defiant video posted on social media, and in it he denied the allegations that he raped a former girlfriend and blamed the political system for forcing him out of the race.
0: Those in power who have the ability to do so are using these allegations as an excuse to take away all of the things that we need to run a campaign. We are going to lose our ability to fundraise. We are going to lose our ability to access voter data. We are going to lose all of the things that any campaign needs on the basic level simply to function. Larger organizations, the national level party, the bigger donor networks, they have all committed to spending no money in this race if I'm in it. They would rather see Susan Collins win than have me be the next senator from Maine.
18: Graham Plattner, they're announcing the suspension of his campaign. He is at least the latest in a run of male candidates nationally whose campaigns have been upended by allegations involving women. Let's talk about this because you have interesting takes on this, given your scholarly expertise there. To you, Donna, is that a real pattern that I just mentioned, or does it look that way? Because these are high-profile races drawing more scrutiny. If there is a pattern, is there an actual fix, or does more vetting just move the risk earlier in the process?
15: Well, there used to be a pattern. I mean, yes, there are patterns, too, is the short answer to your question. After the what we might euphemistically call the post-Grab'em era, after Trump proclaimed very crudely you know, what he could do, that did not sink his campaign. As a political scientist at the point in 2015 or 16 when that was said by Trump, we pretty much all assumed that Trump's campaign was done. It was not done, and he won the nomination. It didn't matter. It didn't matter for Trump. And wrapped up in that is the Me Too era, where there was more attention given to this. And we had, you know, Senator Al Franken resigned under pressure in the Senate in this time period as well. And so there's a kind of a lash and backlash to how we are reacting to this. These kinds of issues have always been present in campaigns going back to the dawn of the Republic. It's just how much we know about them. How are they treated? And do you, you know, apologize and resign and go away quietly? Do you defiantly resign, as we heard in your campaign, as we heard Plattner do there? The dynamics of that are really changing, I think. And that does, to me at least, and Kelly probably has more insight to this, but it does to me at least signal that we don't yet know what the pattern is going to settle on, but we have prominent men thinking that they can muscle through it, I think, at this particular period of time. And I think maybe some can. Maybe it's only Trump that can. To see Democrats try to do that is in Plattner's case is kind of more interesting in my thinking.
18: About a minute before we go to break, Kelly, you on this. Of course, Plattner's controversy is public for months before the rape allegation. He still won the primary by a record margin. Your thoughts here, especially as director of ISU's Women's and Gender Studies program.
16: I think the big thing is that in both parties, we see this sort of trend, and I think that it is very concerning that it isn't revealed sooner, or that some of the earlier accusations and admissions by Plattner didn't harm him significantly in the primary. That's also because the Democratic Party, the National Democratic Party, endorsed the governor, Janet Mills, instead of Plattner, and really closed off an opportunity for a primary. And primaries are great places for vetting to happen and for other candidates like women and younger women to get on the ballot and get some conversation.
18: All right. We'll be back after a short break to talk about Lindsey Graham's death and the Senate math connected with that. South Carolina adjusting to a major political shakeup after the sudden death of Senator Lindsey Graham, dying over the weekend from an aortic dissection. And of course, here we have an open Senate race that we'll include in our next discussion. It's a Politics Wednesday edition of River to River from IPR News. I'm Ben Kiefer. Back in a moment.
3: A former lawyer and trainer for Immigration and Customs Enforcement is responding to President Trump's call for ICE to resume traffic stops after fatal encounters in the last week. The whistleblower will be on the first story on today's Here and Now. Also, what the passage of Daylight Savings Bill means. Could daylight saving time be permanent year-round? Here and Now starts at 1 o'clock on IPR News. It's a sunny day with temperatures in the lower 90s for the highs. Overnight lows will be in the 70s. And for the weekend, temperatures will be in the upper 90s and the mid-70s in the overnight. It's now 89 degrees in Burlington, 85 in Cedar Rapids, and 86 in Boone. I'm John Pemble. 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
18: Back with this Politics Wednesday edition of River to River from IPR News, I'm Ben Kiefer. Enjoying the analysis of Kelly Winfrey of Iowa State University, Donna Hoffman of the University of Northern Iowa, South Carolina, adjusting to a major political shakeup after Senator Lindsey Graham died suddenly over the weekend from aortic dissection. Governor Henry McMaster of South Carolina appointing Graham's sister to temporarily fill the seat, making history as South Carolina's first female senator. Voters will choose a permanent replacement in a special election that begins with an August 11th Republican primary. Let's listen to this. South Carolina Senator Lindsey Graham campaigned for president, if you remember, in 2016. Here he is at a family leadership summit in 2015, speaking with Republican pollster Frank Luntz about the issues he would not compromise on as president.
27: How many of you are on Social Security? How many of you want to be on Social Security? What would I do to save Social Security? Whatever it took, because when I was 21, my mom died. A year later, my dad died. I'm 22. My sister's 13. We owned a restaurant, a liquor store, and a pool room. That's why I'd be a good president. I ran the pool room. My mom had Hodgkin's disease. We got completely wiped out because we're underinsured, so I don't need a lecture from a Democrat about health care. If it weren't for my aunt and uncle helping me raise my sister, I wouldn't have made it. If it wasn't for my family, my friends, and my faith, I wouldn't be sitting here today. We got Social Security survivor benefits to help my family because my sister was a minor. I'm 60. I'm not married. I don't have any kids. What would I do to save Social Security for people who need it more than I do? Almost anything. I would give up some of my benefits to save it for those who needed it more. I worked with a Democrat to save Medicare and Social Security, because if we don't, we're all going down together.
18: South Carolina Senator Lindsey Graham in 2015. I'd like to get a sense of how each of you think Graham will be remembered. A defense hawk, a Trump ally, something more complicated, given his arc from Trump critic, harsh Trump critic, to a close ally. There we get a sense of, you know, his charisma. You may not agree with his politics. I think we can agree the guy had charisma, Donna.
15: He did. He certainly came to Iowa quite a bit in the course of both campaigning for John McCain, campaigning for himself. But I think history will not remember him kindly. Now, again, how far in history will we go? If you think about, you know, let's do a parlor game where we try to name senators from the 20th century, even, or the 19th century. Very few of them, those names remain, right, in kind of the historical lexicon of how we think about the institution. Certainly, he was a defense hawk. But I think his overarching legacy is going to be one of political opportunist, because he was very vocal in before Trump won the nomination in 2016, saying that, you know, if we, the party meaning, nominate Trump, we'll get destroyed and we will deserve it. In the aftermath of January 6th, he, on the floor of the Senate, said enough is enough, yet he returned to the Trump fold and would support him in 2024. And so he frequently played golf with the president as well. And so I think a political opportunist will probably be the way that he is mostly remembered, if he is remembered much at all in 20, 30 years.
18: Mm-hmm. Kelly, from a political communications perspective, how do you see Graham?
16: I think it is, in many ways, it's going to depend on when people tuned in to know who he was. And I think that Donna's right, that the political opportunism is certainly something that, I think people who paid attention for a while will notice. And I think there was, I think it was All Things Considered the other day, they were talking about a quote where he had said he changed his policies to stay relevant. And I think that is, in many ways, some of the problems with our politics is to lose who we are, what issues we care about, or what we're there to represent, because we want to stay relevant, or we want to stay in power. And, you know, Lindsey Graham, I remember him as John McCain's, you know, close friend and a very respectable, moderate senator who would govern. But I also, when I, the first thing I think of is him yelling during the Kavanaugh hearings. So and those are two very different images. And unfortunately, you know, towards the end of his life, where it was the more unpleasant ones. And I think as we think about our politics in a broader sense and who our candidates and people are, tying back to Graham Plattner a little bit, who's it about, right? Is it about the party? Is it about the person? Or is it about the issues and what they're there to represent? And I think in a democracy, we want people who are there to do the work, not for their own ego or their own relevance. And, you know, in Plattner's video, he talked about how he was the victim, right? It was an opportunity to talk about issues and continuing that. And he chose not to. So it's not a problem with one side or the other. It's a problem with the system and what we're expecting out of our politicians.
18: Let's talk about the open Senate race here in Iowa. Outside groups pouring money into Iowa's open Senate race. Vote Vets has launched a $1.6 million ad campaign accusing Republican Ashley Hinson, Congresswoman Hinson, running for that open seat, of backing the Iran war, driving up costs for Iowa families. Hinson pushing back, saying outside groups won't decide Iowa's election. Fighting involving Iran escalating again this week. We can figure that the issue will take on new significance should that, it looks likely that war will continue. Let's listen to this latest ad from the Progressive Veterans Group Vote Vets Action Fund.
6: In Iowa, Ashley Hinson likes to play the part. She says she supports Iowa farmers, but in Washington, she's someone else entirely. Five times, Hinson's voted in favor of the war in Iran, even though no one's been hit harder than Iowa. Record gas prices, record fertilizer costs, farms going under. And Ashley Hinson's voting for all of it in Washington. She plays the part in Iowa, but doesn't do her part for us in D.C. Tell Ashley Hinson, put Iowa first.
18: Now, between Vote Vets, the Senate Majority PAC, and now the Senate Leadership Funds pledged $29 million for Hinson. There's tens of millions in outside money already committed to this race before the general election. Donna, what does that level of early investment from both sides signal about how competitive each party actually thinks the seat is here in Iowa?
15: Well, it's one of the states that if Democrats are to take control of the Senate, which is a tough bar to get over, they will need to get. And it is competitive. Polling shows that currently, such as it is. It's not great polling at the moment. And so this is one of the races that will get a lot of attention nationally. And then that's coupled with the fact that the governor's race nationally is going to be competitive. And then you have the first and third district also in competitive races. And the second is also fairly competitive as well.
18: Mm-hmm. Yeah.
15: And so there is going to be lots of outside money coming in to all of these races. But probably the Senate will be the one that we see the most dollar figures coming in from outside groups. And Iowans are somewhat used to that in terms of campaigns, but it seems, at least in terms of one race, probably pretty unprecedented.
18: Mm-hmm. Kelly, Hinson was recorded privately calling the Iran war a political liability while continuing to vote for it publicly. Vote Vets is now building, as we heard, an ad campaign around that gap. From a political communication standpoint, how much does that kind of daylight between private and public positioning typically cost a candidate once it's out?
16: I think it depends. I don't think it costs that much in this situation because I think in the context of, yes, we all know it's a political liability because spending a bunch of money on a war before a midterm is just not

0: for Henson to navigate. I think, you know, the other thing about this ad in particular in this group is that it's a pretty good ad. I've seen it a lot in the past couple of days already. And it is, you know, people like veterans, right? That's a positive. People know that cost of living, cost of farming is high. It's very focused on Iowa issues. And we're in a war that when the president was campaigning said, you know, we wouldn't get in more wars. And so I think the content of that ad will ring true to a lot of people and get at what people already see and help Democrats or Turk to put that more on Henson and force her to take some level of ownership that then, you know, if there are debates and depending on how that plays out, will put her in a position of having to defend this more than she has.
1: Mm-hmm. You mentioned the Iowa governor's race also. Suddenly one of the country's most competitive there. Republican Zach Lane upset Randy Feenstra in the primary and has now picked up President Trump's endorsement. He'll face Democratic State Auditor Rob Sand in the race. National analysts, as noted, calling that a toss-up. We should note, too, Sand has a huge fundraising edge. Republicans have questioned his agenda, and Sand has challenged Lane's ties to Iowa. We've seen that in ads here. Donna, to you first on this. Trump endorsed Feenstra days before the primary, then pivoted to Lane after the loss. I think he said something about flawed data information he was giving. What does that reversal signal now? Does it cost him anything? How do you read that?
2: No, I don't think it does. I mean, Trump is almost assuredly going to endorse, you know, the Republican nominee in this instance. And so, you know, what Lane has to weigh is how close or he wants to embrace Trump, or does he want to put distance between himself and the president? And so far, he's embracing this endorsement. And, you know, Trump may come and fundraise for him in the state and have rallies, et cetera. We shall see. This is the, you know, the problem if you're Zach Nunn, if you're Lane, any of the Republican candidates is, you know, for your voters, how are they perceiving the president and how much do you play up the endorsement if you have it or downplay it? And that's, you know, something that will be different depending on who the candidates are here. But at this point in time, you know, Lane is glad to have that endorsement and is embracing it.
1: Yeah. Donna, staying with you for a moment. Why would we expect a Democrat, Rob Sand, our current state auditor, to win the governor's race at the top of a ticket while Republicans simultaneously hold or perhaps expand their legislative majority underneath it in our state at the state house? Does a strong statewide year for one party actually tend to translate down ballot, or can those sort of move independently of each other? What do you think?
2: They typically do not move independently of each other. Now, that doesn't mean that Rob Sand couldn't get elected governor and Republicans still control the state legislature. But I doubt that it would be by the margins that they have currently. There is, you know, when you think about state legislative districts, they are much smaller and can be much more homogenous in many ways. But, you know, Rob Sand has won a statewide election before. He's the auditor. And so you may be attached to a particular local politician, your state legislator, who may be of or against the same party that you have. And then you have, you know, a person at the top of the state ticket, Rob Sand in this instance, that maybe you like because maybe you think that, you know, the fill in the blank, something negative about the current administration.
1: Yeah.
2: And so it should Rob Sand win the governorship, we would expect that to we would expect Democrats to be doing well all the way up and down the ticket. And in a midterm, like we have in 2026, we expect the Democrats to do well because that's what history tells us in terms of election statistics. In a midterm election, the president's party loses seats in Congress, for example, and that tends to have other down ballot effects.
1: Yeah. We've got about a minute left. Kelly, to you, Lane has accused Sand of crossing a line by bringing his minor children into the race over his Kansas living situation. You study political communication. Is there a line hard and fast between a legitimate residency and commitment to Iowa question and an attack that's genuinely off limits?
0: You know, I think it is a

0: During times of deep political and financial chaos, artists still create. NPR recently traveled to Chicago to see how grassroots organizations are using the arts to cope with uncertainty.
1: Art has been a vehicle to constantly radically reimagine a way out, a different tomorrow.
0: I'm Ailsa Chang, a look at the intersection of art and activism on All Things Considered from NPR News.
2: You can hear All Things Considered weekday evenings from 4 to 6 with John Wanamaker on IPR. Thanks for listening to IPR. I'm Mara Curran. Coming up, we'll hear from an ESPN soccer commentator about France's loss to Spain in the World Cup semifinal yesterday. We'll learn how the loss might be impacting France's star striker ahead of the match on Saturday. That's next on Here and Now. It's 87 right now, and we'll see lows in the mid-70s later, so enjoy that heat. The time is 2:20. This is IPR.

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1: This is IPR. I'm Mara Curran. Thanks for hanging out with me today. It's 89 right now in Des Moines, and we'll see lows in the mid-70s this week, which unfortunately isn't that cool. It's 92 in Iowa City. In Ames, it's 89, and it's 88 in Sioux City. It's 2:59. Thanks for joining us today on IPR.
2: The Daily is a news show that tells a story from the beginning, and it does it with sound and nuance, and it utilizes the extraordinary news operation of the New York Times. 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
5: Welcome to NewsHour from the BBC World Service. I'm Sean Lay. Ukraine's efforts to isolate Crimea to get Russia to the negotiating table. What does it mean for Crimeans?
6: Logistics have been damaged to the point where we have no petroleum right here, and we have some shortages in various goods.
5: Why tonight's Argentina-England match may be about more than just football. 10 years to the day since the coup that nearly toppled Turkey's president. Is the country yet to recover? And actor Andy Serkis on why he's giving Animal Farm a makeover.
7: All animals are equal, but some are more equal than others.
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1: 4:44 on IPR News, I'm John Wanamaker. A third country deportation is when an immigrant is sent to a country that is not their own, where they often have no ties. The number of people facing this fate has skyrocketed under President Donald Trump. They include a Bolivian man living in Iowa City and a woman from Trinidad and Tobago in detention in Kansas. As the Midwest newsroom Steph Conquest Ware reports, the road to third country deportation is unpredictable and the legal options are limited.
2: Mike B, is that you? What's up, man?
3: Sakai Shaheeb is a PGA golf professional and teaches the game for a living in Independence, Missouri. On the weekends, he hits the golf course with his wife, Elisa Ramdell Shaheeb, and their two kids. Elisa normally drives a cart and stocks a cooler. She snaps pictures for Instagram and Facebook. Now, Sakai mostly golfs alone or with clients. That's because Elisa has been in ICE detention since February. The native of Trinidad and Tobago spoke to the Midwest newsroom via video call from the Chase County Detention Center in Kansas.
4: So, it's a big adjustment. It's different, and it's heartbreaking. It's really heartbreaking to be away from your kids.
3: Sakai's been trying to bring Elisa home for 5 months. At the six-month mark, she can file a writ of habeas corpus, a legal move that often results in ICE detainees being released while they appeal their deportation orders.
5: And to have to put that face on of normalcy, and then knowing that, man, in the inside, my world is really crumbling.
3: Elisa has a criminal record from a drug case that landed her in a Florida jail at age 30. More than a decade ago, she served almost 6 years. Since January 2025, nearly 20,000 immigrants have been sent to countries other than their own, according to Third Country Deportation Watch, which tracks removals. Through court records, the Midwest newsroom identified at least 30 people in ICE custody in Iowa, Missouri, Kansas, Nebraska, and Illinois that the Department of Homeland Security has tried or successfully removed to third countries. The Immigration and Nationality Act allows DHS to send deportees to alternative countries if sending them home is impractical, inadvisable, or impossible. Bram Elias is a law professor and director of the Immigration Advocacy Clinic at the University of Iowa.
6: Even though it will only be applied to a small number of people, it could conceivably be applied to literally every asylum seeker in the United States. Millions and millions of people.
3: Elisa came to the U.S. from Trinidad more than 27 years ago. A withholding of removal order from a judge means she cannot be sent back to her birth country, where she fears persecution from her former husband. He has drug convictions, and Elisa believes he lives on the island now. Here's her lawyer, Maya King.
7: So they can always reopen that withholding of removal and try to send you back to your home country, or they might pursue a third country removal.
3: 34 countries have agreements with the U.S. to receive deportees. Jose Ugar Cruz is worried he'll meet the same fate. Now living in Iowa City, the Bolivian came to the U.S. seeking asylum in July 2024 after he says he was tortured in his home country for refusing to help traffic drugs. A judge denied his asylum case, but ruled he could not be deported to Bolivia. While detained, Homeland Security authorities tried to send Ugar Cruz to Argentina, Chile, Paraguay, Mexico, and Canada, according to court records. But he was released last December after filing a writ of habeas corpus. I thought I was free from the government and the ICE raids, he said at a June neighborhood meeting with immigration attorneys in an Iowa City suburb. In April, ICE detained Ugar Cruz again at a routine immigration check-in. Records show DHS tried to deport him to the Democratic Republic of Congo, a country at war and facing an Ebola outbreak. For me, it was terrible news since I don't have any relatives there. I don't speak their language, I don't even know their government, or what the Democratic Republic of Congo is going to be like. Ugar Cruz's lawyers fought his removal, and in May, authorities granted Ugar Cruz temporary release, leaving him safe from deportation for now. Back in Missouri, Sakai dreams of teaching Elisa how to play golf if or when she's released from ICE detention. I'm Steph Conquest Ware, the Midwest Newsroom.
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1: From personal defense lawyer to the nation's top cop, this week Todd Blanche's nomination for Attorney General faces the Senate. Coming up on The Daily at 6, journalist Glenn Thrush joins the show to explain how Blanche went from defending Trump in court to the brink of running the Justice Department. The Daily comes your way every weeknight at 6 o'clock. Then wholesale prices fell slightly in June, but the U.S. still has the highest inflation among the G7. So why is it so much worse here compared to everywhere else? That story on Marketplace at 6:30. Thanks for joining us. It's IPR News.

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0: It's a tricky dynamic for Blanche. It only takes one Republican on the Senate Judiciary Committee to vote against Blanche to essentially kill the nomination by boxing it up in committee.
1: I'm Michael Barbaro. That's coming up on The Daily from The New York Times.
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4: Live from NPR News in Washington, I'm Janine Herbst. Acting Attorney General Todd Blanche was on Capitol Hill for a Senate confirmation hearing to be permanent head of the Justice Department. It was a rocky hearing where he faced criticism by Republican Senator John Cornyn, who was defeated by a Trump-backed opponent in the Texas primary. Cornyn grilled Blanche about his role in creating a nearly $1.8 billion fund for purported victims of Justice Department persecution. Blanche needs all the Republican votes to get his nomination out of committee and on to the full Senate. NPR's Ryan Lucas has more.
5: Democrats are united in their opposition to Blanche's nomination. They say he's weaponized the department to go after President Trump's perceived enemies. They criticize his handling of the Epstein files, the firing of apolitical career employees at the Justice Department. The list really goes on and on. But for better or worse, when it comes to this confirmation, Blanche knows he really only has to worry about keeping all of the Republican senators on board.
4: NPR's Ryan Lucas reporting. Delegations from 65 countries are expected to be at the State Department tomorrow for a conference on the rise of political terrorism. NPR's Michelle Kellerman reports the Trump administration is focusing on left-wing groups.
6: Secretary of State Marco Rubio says that far-left political terrorism is on the rise in the Western Hemisphere, Europe, Asia, and beyond, and he calls this a blind spot for law enforcement. A State Department official tells reporters left-wing violence is rising to levels that haven't been seen since the 1970s. Rubio is bringing together experts from around the world for a one-day conference on this to better map the threat and come up with ways to counter it, though many in Europe have raised alarms about right-wing political violence that is not a focus of this conference. Michelle Kellerman, NPR News, the State Department.
4: The final is set in men's World Cup soccer. Argentina will face Spain in the final on Sunday. Argentina beat England today 2-1 in the semifinal. This after fans were treated to another nail-biter victory in the knockout round. Reporter Natalie Alcoba has more from Buenos Aires.
7: This is the sound of victory in Buenos Aires after a stunning come-from-behind win for Argentina's national football team in a semifinal match with England at the World Cup. It's one of soccer's most storied rivalries between two countries that have battled on and off the pitch. They fought a war in 1982 over the Falkland Islands, and in 1986, Diego Maradona scored the iconic Hand of God goal. This time, the magic came from Lionel Messi, who set up the winning header from Lautaro Martinez in the waning minutes of the game. It means Argentina will face Spain in the final on Sunday in New Jersey. I'm Natalie Alcoba in Buenos Aires for NPR News.
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9: It's IPR News at 6:04. I'm John Wanamaker. Governor Kim Reynolds' new task force aimed at targeting waste, fraud, and abuse in Medicaid held its first meeting today. Reynolds established the task force earlier this month to align with federal initiatives to crack down on alleged fraud in Medicaid. The group is also supposed to encourage public reporting of fraud and monitor services that the group says are at high risk of fraud. Attorney General Brenna Byrd is leading the task force and says there are Medicaid fraud cases being prosecuted in Iowa, but she didn't say whether that fraud was widespread.
10: That's something that the task force is going to be taking a look at. But I don't think there is any acceptable amount of fraud in the Medicaid program.
9: The new task force comes as the state's Medicaid funding is projected to fall nearly $170 million short this budget year. Byrd says the group will submit a final report to the governor by the end of October. She says the group could suggest changes to laws or regulatory guidelines. The price of regular unleaded gasoline in Iowa rose 20 cents from last week's price and is currently averaging $3.68, according to Iowa AAA. The national retail average as of today is $3.89. That's up 9 cents from last week's price. Retail diesel prices in Iowa rose 22 cents this week with a statewide average of $4.53. That's 41 cents lower than the national average. The price of global crude oil rose this week on the West Texas Intermediate by $3.13 a barrel. Brent crude oil rose by $4.07. Should be clear tonight. Overnight temps in the low 70s. A slight chance of rain in west central and southeast Iowa tomorrow. Otherwise sunny, highs in the low 90s. It's IPR News.
1: From the New York Times, I'm Michael Barbaro. This is The Daily. To be confirmed as the next attorney general, Todd Blanche must convince members of the U.S. Senate that despite how political the Department of Justice has now become, it would be even worse without him at the top. Today, as his confirmation hearings begin, my colleague Glenn Thrush recounts the unlikely story of how Blanche became Trump's legal enforcer. It's Wednesday, July 15th.
11: Hey, Glenn.
12: Hello.
11: Glenn, in a few hours, Wednesday morning, the Senate Judiciary Committee is scheduled to begin confirmation hearings for President Trump's next pick to be his Attorney General, Todd Blanche. And increasingly, it looks like this hearing is going to be pretty complicated and the outcome genuinely uncertain?
12: We're at a pretty precarious moment for the Department of Justice and for Todd Blanche. Over the past 6 weeks, really at President Trump's prompting, Blanche oversaw the creation of this incredibly controversial and highly unusual $1.8 billion fund to compensate purported victims of Biden and Obama era Justice Department overreach, the J6 defendants, and people who were subject to other investigations. And in late May, the Senate Republicans just had it. They called in Blanche and for about an hour grilled him, lambasted him, told him it was totally unacceptable. So the dynamic here is the Republicans in the Senate have been incredibly skeptical of recent moves that Blanche has made in coordination with Trump. Now, Blanche has spent the better part of a month trying to clean that stuff up. But there are still several members in the Senate and a couple of members on the Senate Judiciary Committee who really have serious, tough questions for him. And this is really a first for someone who is facing cabinet scrutiny.
11: What do you mean a first?
12: We're just in a totally different environment than the first wave of Trump cabinet nominees. They all basically got a pass. There was some tough questioning, but that was a period of time early on when Republicans were just inclined to line up and give the president as much authority as possible. We're long past that. And the gravitational pull of the midterm elections is forcing a lot of these Republicans who had been in line to start raising some serious questions.
11: So let's talk about how Blanche became Trump's pick for attorney general, how he got onto Trump's radar and became the person he hopes will define the remaining years of the second term when it comes to the Department of Justice. Just tell us the Blanche story.
12: So this is what's perhaps most interesting. There are not a lot of data points in his biography that would have indicated he would have gone down this path. Blanche, from the interviews I've done over the past year and a half, was a pretty vanilla federal prosecutor from the Southern District of New York. Blanche rises through the ranks of that office, and like a lot of these guys, got to midlife and decided he wanted to cash in.
11: Right.
12: So he jumps to a big-time white shoe law firm in 2017 in New York. And at some point in time, Boris Epstein, Donald Trump's longtime legal advisor, connects with Blanche and enlists him to the criminal defense team representing Paul Manafort, Trump's first campaign chairman.
11: Mm-hmm.
12: And that really throws Blanche into this rotation of Trump criminal defense lawyers. And what's fascinating is in the period after Trump loses in 2020, Blanche had a decision to make at this point in time. He could have cut bait from Trump. It really looked like Trump was a losing cause. But instead, what he did was he insisted on representing Trump at this low ebb moment over the objections of the leadership of his law firm and actually broke from his firm, started his own firm, and threw in his lot with Trump. And like so many of these entrepreneurial characters in Trump's second term, that decision is what really bonded him to Trump. And I think he made a decision that this was a big shot. Not everybody gets an opportunity to represent a former president of the United States. And I think he was willing to risk kind of a pedestrian, successful career in the law to go for the big prize. So the big moment came in the spring of 2023, and when Alvin Bragg, Manhattan District Attorney, indicted Donald Trump on 34 counts. This is the hush money case that involves Stormy Daniels.
11: Mm-hmm.
12: And Blanche just sets about in sort of classic criminal defense lawyer fashion to dismantle the former Trump lawyer, Michael Cohen, demolishing his integrity. So he berates Cohen on the stand and just accuses him of being a flat out liar. And then he reminds Cohen that Cohen had once called Trump a dictator and said that the former president belonged in a cage like an animal. And even though Trump didn't prevail, that kind of fight really impressed the president.
11: Mm-hmm.
12: And Blanche, I am told, while he was respectful to Trump, was also not afraid to express his opinion directly to Trump. I mean, like every relationship with Trump, it's a one-sided relationship. He's an employee, but he was one of those very few people who could truth tell to Trump, who could tell him, no, I am doing this to save you. And it's right around this time that Blanche's embrace of Trump becomes really personal. He switches from having been a Democrat to the Republican Party and moves to Florida, not too far from Trump.
11: But of course, Trump at that time had other big federal cases against him that Blanche is working on.
12: This is what really puts Todd Blanche on the national stage. Trump is indicted on the classified documents case in Florida and his activities around the January 6th attack on the Capitol. Trump is dissatisfied with his initial legal team, and he puts Blanche in charge.
13: These cases should not have been charged, period. And any way we can get them dismissed.
12: And from then on, Blanche proves himself to be a manager of this sort of ungainly team of lawyers.
13: And if it's immunity, we're going to get that case dismissed as well. But
12: and he hones in on what people call a stall and brawl strategy.
14: The former president is currently embroiled in several cases. His approach is the same. Delay, delay, delay.
12: Run the clock out to get it as close to the 2024 election as possible. And really write legal briefs almost as if they were Truth Social posts. He fully embraces Trump's argument that he is the victim of a witch hunt. There is no daylight between the two on that issue. The legal argument and the political argument are completely one.
11: And ultimately, they do run out the clock.
12: I mean, it doesn't seem like it's a super sophisticated strategy, but it works. Ultimately, Trump resuscitates his political career, uses these indictments as the fuel for his second successful presidential campaign, and he gets reelected and the cases get thrown out.
11: Right, because as we would all learn during this period, the federal government cannot indict a sitting president, so these cases just fall away.
12: That's right. And all of a sudden, this big bet that Todd Blanche made a couple of years earlier is about to pay off.
1: We'll be right back.
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1: I'm Michael Barbaro. This is The Daily. My colleague, Glenn Thrush, recounts the unlikely story of how Blanche became Trump's legal enforcer. Glenn, talk us through exactly how this bet that Blanche had made to align himself with Trump at Trump's lowest point starts to pay off once Trump is back in the White House.
12: Well, Blanche wants a top job at DOJ. He wants the top job at DOJ. He doesn't get it. But instead, he gets the position of Deputy Attorney General, which is probably the most powerful position in Washington that people don't know about. He runs the day-to-day operations of the department, and he's particularly powerful because his boss is so weak. Pam Bondi is a second-choice Attorney General. She's the former AG in Florida, and she's just not prepared for the job. And Blanche winds up having even more power than most Deputy Attorney Generals have. First and foremost, it involves demoting, marginalizing, and flat-out firing career staff that they consider to have been part of the Jack Smith investigations and other things that flagged employees as being anti-Trump.
1: Right. They start to fire anyone who touched the classified documents investigation or the January 6th investigation. They start seeking out revenge inside the Department of Justice.
12: Yeah, the first 6 weeks of Blanche's tenure was just this torrent of stories that we wrote about teams being fired. The National Security Division, one of the most important parts of the department, was essentially dismantled. The Public Integrity Unit, which investigates public corruption, was the core of Jack Smith's team, was reduced from 30 to 2 staffers under Blanche's initial leadership. Blanche saw this as a nest of vipers. He imbibed the arguments that he made in court. So he completely reshaped the department and really isolated the attorney general and the politically appointed leadership from the rest of the building. So he creates this environment straight out of the box. And basically what his job quickly evolves into is fielding these demands from the White House and from MAGA folks outside of the building to go after Trump's enemies or people who have gone after Republicans in the past, or to protect people who they perceived as being persecuted by the Biden administration. And Blanche has to curate these things. And this is where things get really hairy. And Blanche occupies this middle role where he is, in the broad sense, committed both publicly and privately to executing Trump's desire to investigate these people, while at the same time putting on his hat as a prosecutor, deferring to his own experience and to some extent deferring to the career staff and determining what moves are legal, what moves are practical, and what can't be done. And very quickly, Blanche falls into a pattern of essentially acting as an advisor to Trump, of saying, you could try to do this legally, but your chances of succeeding in court are minimal. And the biggest example of this, the one that still looms large over the department, was the decision to prosecute Letitia James, the New York State Attorney General, and James Comey, the former FBI director, on various charges in Northern Virginia. Blanche advises the president and the president's staff that this is not a good idea. Blanche tells the president, look, you could do this. I'm not saying that it is outside of your authority to do, but that your chances of succeeding with the jury, grand jury in Virginia, are very low, and your chances of getting an actual conviction are practically zero.
11: Right, and he would know because he's a former criminal defense attorney. We should probably note there has in the past been a huge amount of independence and respect for the Department of Justice as a basically independent body within the executive branch.
12: Exactly. We've had powerful attorneys general, but this is an entirely different situation. So this view that Trump has of the Justice Department being an extension of his will and Blanche's essential acquiescence to that model are completely new in terms of the annals of the department. And Michael, we have not even talked about the Jeffrey Epstein files yet. But look, I think his big selling point to Republicans is some version of, I am the least bad option you could possibly have. As Deputy Attorney General and as Acting Attorney General for the past couple of months, forget my public statements, quietly behind the scenes, I'm working the phones, I'm keeping a lot of really bad things from happening.
11: Was there truth to that?
12: I think there is some element of truth to that. He's one of the most ambiguous, hard to pin down characters I've ever covered, right? He seems different things at different times, I think because he's a man who's very much in the middle here. He is, for instance, the guy who seems to have talked Donald Trump out of going after Jerome Powell, the former Fed chair, for these excessive renovations at the Fed headquarters. That would have put a major wedge between Trump and Senate Republicans, who did not want to see that kind of destabilization.
11: Right. And ultimately, Trump drops that investigation, but he did start it.
12: Exactly. And inside the department, I think probably one of the most interesting dynamics has been Blanche's conflict with a character by the name of Ed Martin, who was inserted by the White House into the Justice Department to run this so-called anti-weaponization working group, which was created essentially to investigate all these grievances that MAGA and Trump had about the Biden administration. They were looking into prosecution of the J6ers, alleged anti-Christian and anti-Catholic bias, and a whole host of other issues. Martin is a guy who believes in naming and shaming people, but Blanche sidelined Ed Martin. So that, I think, is the biggest data point that Blanche has, in fact, exercised something of a moderating influence.
11: Fascinating.
12: And then, of course, there's the Anti-Weaponization Fund. Blanche has tried to play something of a moderating role on that one, too, right? He's attempted to walk it back a bit after the political backlash to kind of show Trump that this is not something that is ultimately going to work out for the administration. But then again, you get that contradiction. He could have refused to sign off on it in the first place.
11: Right.
12: A lot of stuff has gotten past him. And there's no question that the department has far less autonomy and independence than at any point in its history.
11: So where do things currently stand as Blanche makes the case to Senate Republicans that things could be worse?
12: Well, it's a tricky dynamic for Blanche. It only takes one Republican on the Senate Judiciary Committee to vote against Blanche to essentially kill the nomination by boxing it up in committee. And right now, there are a couple of committee members who have expressed some skepticism about Blanche. Right now, I would say the main Republican who could present a serious problem is John Cornyn from Texas, who was ousted in his primary and really has nothing left to lose.
11: Right, because Trump is the reason he got ousted. Trump turned against him because Cornyn was insufficiently enthusiastic in endorsing him in 2024.
12: And Cornyn is a guy with a center of gravity. He is a senator with a capital S, right? And he was very, very hostile to the notion of the creation of the anti-weaponization fund. But more to the point, there was a second deal signed by Blanche that would essentially grant immunity to Donald Trump and his family for tax investigations. And that appears to be a big sticking point for John Cornyn, who has refused to commit to supporting Blanche prior to the hearing, and he's refused to even say that he's leaning towards Blanche. That could prove to be a very big problem for Blanche if he can't resolve that issue.
11: Right, because that's something that Blanche has not backed down from. Unlike the weaponization fund, where Blanche concedes, this isn't going to happen, maybe it wasn't a good idea, he has never backed away from this IRS immunity deal.
12: That's right, because Trump really cares about this.
11: Mm-hmm.
12: And if he gets out of the committee, he still has to get confirmed by the larger Senate. And, you know, that'll happen a month, month and a half from now. Dynamics are shifting really, really fast. And there are a couple of other senators who could be no votes. Cassidy, another lame duck senator from Louisiana, has shown an inclination to buck the administration. And then you get Lisa Murkowski in Alaska, who is very independent and very critical of the Trump administration. She's also been noncommittal. So there's a lot of game here left to play. So under the general guidelines and the law, Blanche can remain pretty much indefinitely as acting attorney general until Donald Trump leaves office.
11: Hmm.
12: But that said, it is very important to Todd Blanche personally to get to the apex of this organization through a Senate confirmation.
11: Hmm. So the final payoff for Blanche is Senate confirmation and all the things he has to do to keep the president happy may make it very hard for him to get these Senate Republicans to give him that final payoff. That's the central tension of being the attorney general in Trump's second term.
12: You know, and that's the big paradox. What Blanche has had to do to get this nomination, to get Trump's support, might be the very thing that undermines his capacity to be confirmed. Because this is the Justice Department. Even after everything that has happened in the last year and a half, there is the expectation among senators, even Republicans who support Donald Trump, that this department provides a sense of legitimacy, is a bulwark for rule of law, and should not be undermined and degraded in the way that some of these Republicans believe that it already has been.
11: Well, Glenn, thank you very much.
12: Great talking to you.
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21: In Los Angeles, I'm Kai Rizdahl. It is Wednesday today. This one is the 15th of July. Good as it always is to have you along, everybody. It's helpful, I think, every now and then to step back and take stock, see where things stand. And where things stand in this economy right now, I should be clear, is that inflation has cooled just a bit. We saw the CPI yesterday, and it was a similar story today for wholesalers. Headline producer prices fell 0.3% in June, that is month to month, which is, you know, good for anybody who buys stuff. But step back a little bit more, and you'll notice that compared to other developed economies, U.S. inflation beats them all. Highest in the G7, that's Japan and France, the U.K., Canada, Italy, and Germany. Now, why? Here's Marketplace's Sabri Benishore.
22: Over in Germany, inflation is about 2.5%. In Japan, it's just 1.5%. And here in the good old U.S. of A., we are stuck with 3.5%. Why are we like this? One reason is that we did it to ourselves.
23: One force that is pushing inflation up here, of course, is the tariff situation, or has been.
22: Stephen Stanley is chief U.S. economist for Santander. But tariffs are kind of done, you know, like they happen, they're here, they're probably not going up much more, although who knows. So there's more going on that's making American inflation worse.
23: What it comes down to, I think, is that the U.S. economy is just much stronger. We're running hotter than many other countries.
22: Inflation usually is what you get when an economy is overheating in some way. And for the U.S., one fuel feeding the fire is AI. Stephen Juno is a senior U.S. economist at B of A.
24: AI has driven a lot of CapEx.
22: CapEx, as in capital expenditure, as in tech companies have been spending a lot, an estimated $800 billion this year in the U.S.
24: That CapEx has also led to upward pressure on prices for certain consumer products. Think about your computers, right? You're paying more for RAM. Think about anything that has a GPU in it. There's upward pressure.
22: Also, AI has driven up the stock market, so people with stocks feel better about spending, and you just get more pressure on prices. Bottom line, we have got more inflation for the same reason we have got strong economic growth. So thanks, AI. But also, inflation sucks, and there's a big old catch here.
25: The growth is fairly concentrated.
22: Christopher Hodge is head economist at Natixis CIB.
25: Consumer durable goods purchases, residential construction, commercial construction, that's all lagging.
22: That could help control prices over the rest of the summer.
25: So if I look further at the horizon, it's hard for me to see what's going to accelerate inflation.
22: That is, of course, the hope. In New York, I'm Sabri Benishore for Marketplace.
21: All that AI spending, more on that in a second. Wall Street midweek, traders are just keeping their heads down and buying. We will have the details when we do the numbers.

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3: In March, Elizabeth Worley of Montezuma underwent a first-of-its-kind life-saving surgery, a quadruple organ transplant, including retransplanted lungs. After months of recuperation and rehab, she finally gets to go home on Friday. It's Talk of Iowa from IPR News. I'm Charity Nebbe. Elizabeth Worley was born with cystic fibrosis and received her first lung transplant a decade ago. This groundbreaking surgery saved her life once again. I'll talk with her and Dr. Ankit Bharat of Northwestern Medicine, the surgeon who led the procedure. Then, later in the hour, Susanna DeBaca has a new book of poetry out. It's called You Were Never Lost, Poems from the Tall Grass Prairie, inspired by White Rock Conservancy. Join the conversation after the news.
4: Live from NPR News in Washington, I'm Janine Hurst. Nearly half of House Democrats voted today in favor of cutting off aid to Israel. It wasn't enough to pass, but as NPR's Barbara Sprunt reports, the tally highlights a major shift in political support for a longtime ally of the United States.
5: The proposed amendment to a State Department funding bill would have removed over $3 billion in funding to Israel. It ultimately failed. The measure was introduced by Republican Congressman Thomas Massie of Kentucky, who has long advocated for a more isolationist posture when it comes to foreign policy. The issue divided Democratic leaders, who typically vote in lockstep. The number two Democrat in the House, Catherine Clark, voted to remove the funding for Israel. House Minority Leader Hakeem Jeffries called it overly broad and said it would also restrict the United States' ability to confront Hamas, Hezbollah, and other terrorist organizations in the region. Barbara Sprunt, NPR News.
4: President Trump today said ICE officers should continue to stop vehicles as they work to detain and deport people in the country without legal status. This despite two fatal shootings in a week, one in Texas, one in Maine, that led Homeland Security officials to issue a temporary halt to the practice. On social media, Trump defended vehicle stops, urging ICE to, quote, go back and do your very important job. An appeals court has ordered a lower court to close a decades-old school desegregation case in Louisiana. The Gulf State Newsroom's Aubrey Yuhas has more.
6: The Fifth Circuit said in a ruling this week that the district court overstepped when it denied a joint dismissal it had no choice but to accept. The opinion bucks legal precedent. Louisiana's attorney general has been pursuing this approach with support from the Department of Justice. Until Trump's second term, the DOJ, which brought many cases against school districts back in the 60s, was working to settle, not dismiss them. Louisiana's attorney general argues the orders are so old they're obsolete, and districts should be freed from court supervision. Civil rights groups say they're still relevant because there are lingering effects from segregation. There are dozens of open cases in the South. For NPR News, I'm Opera Yuhas in New Orleans.
4: The new chair of the Federal Reserve is vowing to put high inflation in the rearview mirror. Kevin Warsh testified before the Senate Banking Committee today for the first time since taking over at the central bank. And Pierre Scott Horsley has more.
7: The Fed's main weapon for fighting inflation is keeping rates high. So Warsh doesn't sound like he's in a hurry to cut interest rates. But that said, he has generally tried to avoid signaling what his rate plans are. Unlike his Fed colleagues, Warsh did not offer a projection last month of where he thinks interest rates are going. And today, he ducked a question from Democratic Senator Chris Van Hollen about whether he's even spoken to Trump about interest rates. All he would say is he's not taking orders from the White House.
8: They chose an independent guy to do an independent job, and that's exactly what I plan on doing.
4: Okay. NPR Scott Horsley, you're listening to NPR News. More than 830 wildfires are burning in Canada, along with more than a dozen in northern Minnesota. That's forcing mandatory evacuations and spreading unhealthy smoke across the upper Midwest through the Northeast and Mid-Atlantic. Some of the largest wildfires are burning in west-central Ontario. In a remote northern Minnesota area,